0: It's All Things Considered from NPR News. I'm Scott Detrow.
1: And I'm Sasha Pfeiffer. Utah Republican Governor Spencer Cox supports Donald Trump, but says his divisive approach is hurting the country.
2: Too many Americans have lost close personal friends, have lost family members to politics, where they don't talk to each other anymore. And that number is exploding.
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3: Live from NPR News in Culver City, California, I'm Duane Brown. California Governor Gavin Newsom signed a package of bills that institute some of the

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1: Welcome to Heard and Humboldt on KHSU, a program where we play a range of live music performances captured in Humboldt County. Today we'll be re-airing a piece performed by one of our Cal Poly Humboldt groups, the Percussion Ensemble, led by director Eugene Novotny. Cal Poly Humboldt actually has one of the largest percussion instrument collections in Northern California and features several custom Marimba One marimbas. And today we'll be hearing a performance that really showcases those marimbas, Lucid Mantra, composed by Dustin Schultz. This performance was captured live on April 16th, 2023 at the Fulkerson Recital Hall on Cal Poly Humboldt campus. So without further ado, performing Lucid Mantra, here is the Cal Poly Humboldt Percussion Ensemble.

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Make sure to join us tomorrow for a special edition of the show focused on 9/11, 25 years on. We'll take a look at the many legacies of that day here in the U.S. and how the wars it launched reshaped the globe. That's tomorrow, right here on The World.

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4: From WHYY in Philadelphia, I'm Terry Gross with Fresh Air. Today, the controversy surrounding the WNBA on and off the court. Despite record viewership and attendance and amazing talent across the league, the national conversation is caught up in the culture wars, in large part because of the number of black and queer players.
5: Everything in the WNBA seems to take on a political lens far beyond what is actually happening on the court. And I think it's because people see an opportunity to use the league as a political prop.
4: We talk with Sabrina Merchant, who covers women's basketball for the New York Times sports journalism site The Athletic. And Justin Chang reviews Practical Magic 2.

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1: I'm Jesse Thorne. On Bullseye this week, we'll remember the life and work of the incredible, the incomparable Dolly Parton. 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
9: Good morning, I'm Michelle Martin. 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One of them was the black dress she wore the night Prince Charles admitted on television he'd been unfaithful. The papers called it the revenge dress. Back then, a Scottish couple bought it for $64,000. It's going back to auction in New York in December. It could sell for up to $300,000. Turns out revenge can be a dress that gets more valuable with time. It's Morning Edition.
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0: 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I'm Steve Inskeep.
9: And I'm Michelle Martin. FinTech companies, think payment apps and crypto firms, are not banks.

0: So for me, the greatest climate strategy that we have is preserving and protecting the ingenuity and vibrancy and clarity and beauty and joy and creativity of the human spirit.
1: Welcome to Climate Magic, a show where we explore the messy human side of climate politics. We ask, what if our hearts and minds are the most radical leverage points at our disposal? How do our human emotions and mindsets and cognitive biases and wounds shape climate policy? I'm your host, Dr. Sarah Jaquette Ray, an author and a professor of environmental studies at Cal Poly Humboldt. My guest today is Katie Hodgetts. Katie Hodgetts has a lot of legit cred, which I'll get to in a bit if you're itching for that, just so you know how to contextualize this conversation. But I want to introduce Katie the way I was introduced to her, without any of the credentials, without knowing her last name, and without her knowing who I was either. We were at a climate retreat / conference with an organization founded by Christiana Figueres called Global Optimism, which works with the Plum Village Monastery, the monastics in the lineage of the Vietnamese monk Thich Nhat Hanh, to support climate leaders. The organizers must have known me as a human already somehow, because they bunked me with this 30-year-old, quiet, twitchily delightful English human, Katie. And meeting her felt like destiny. Okay, I'll give you her official creds now. But I hope you'll enjoy a conversation where that stuff is really secondary to the humanity that Katie has to offer, and the humanity she is uniquely equipped to draw out of the rest of us. In her 20s, Katie became heavily involved in youth climate organizing, from coordinating an anti-fracking campaign to co-founding Bristol Youth Strike for Climate. She was named a Global Youth Awards finalist in 2018 for empowering young people throughout her 20s as she mobilized over 80,000 people for climate action. No surprise here, burnout started to happen, and in noticing the burnout culture of the youth climate movement and in herself, Katie set up the Resilience Project, a youth-led organization weaving spaces of peer support, intergenerational mentoring, and emotional resilience. Over 5 years at the helm, she worked with grassroots leaders to expand the work from the UK to Europe, East Africa, and beyond. In the spring of this year, 2026, she published her first book about all of this, Act, Rest, Reset, Repeat. Create Change Without Burning Out, which will be the focus of our conversation today. Okay, now that we have those official creds out of the way, let's hear from Katie herself. Roommate Katie, welcome to the show.
0: Thank you. If you could hear tears through the audio, that's happening right now. What a beautiful introduction. You're such a beautiful writer. Thank you. And you're my best friend too.
1: I just love the way that they did that for us. Isn't it so amazing? Just to think we were meeting each other as humans. It was great. And that's why you're on this show now too, which is so fun. Okay, so we're going to start with just the sort of standard question of your story. Tell our listeners how you got into climate activism and what your journey's been through creating the Resilience Project and about writing this book a little bit. What's your, you know, I know it's, the story can be a million things, but that's kind of the thread there, right?
0: Yeah, where do we start? I think I was really radicalized through the lens of politics. When we're talking about the climate crisis, I would always see the kind of melting ice caps, the polar bears, you know, violins, and it didn't move me in the same way that it moved some of my peers. So I found my entry into the climate crisis through learning about injustice and learning about how it's not just this environmental thing that's happening to us. It's actually something that is being orchestrated by a few wealthy individuals in unequal ways, and it is jeopardizing my right to a just and fair future. And that made me super angry, super angry. And I used that anger to get active. So I joined the youth climate movement. And it's always a funny thing, you know, I now work in the space of climate anxiety, and there's this idea that action alleviates anxiety. I hear lots of people talking about that. And here I was joining a youth climate movement to alleviate that anxiety. And I was now meeting with people each week, and each one of us knew a different harrowing fact about environmental degradation and the ecological disaster. So in a way, it actually fueled my climate anxiety because we didn't have any of the tools to process it. And we felt like it was indulgent to be talking about it. Why would we talk about it when we have the privilege to act? So we spent a lot of our time focusing on actions and action points and direct action, which was extraordinary from an impact perspective. But from us, when you pay the price with your body, soul and spirit, that cannot be our blueprint for change. So during this time, I saw such an extraordinary amount of burnout. Young people would come into the movement, usually for 3 months. They'd run 100 miles an hour, and then they'd have to leave because they were so exhausted. Very minimal support, especially because we felt this sense of intergenerational betrayal. So I also didn't want support. I felt like a fierce defendant and embodiment of youth leadership. And that looks like infallible and doesn't need your support. We're just fine. And there was very little support aside from people saying, "You're the future. You're giving us hope. Keep going." And I'm super grateful for that. I am. But it created this this kind of parental narrative from the generation above us that we were being rewarded for taking action, and averting climate catastrophe rested on our generation. It was on our generation to fix it. And in all of this, I recognized that there were issues with burnout and infighting. So I became the well-being officer for one of our organizations and started designing these workshops. And usually the kind of success metric was, has someone cried? Great. We're doing some of the work we need to be doing. That's not my metric anymore.
1: You'll have to tell me why it's not, because that's still my metric. We can come back to that later.
0: And this was kind of the beginnings of the later CRUDS. We spoke about the Resilience Project. So I was building these workshops, and during that time, I really felt like, okay, so now I'm the well-being officer. Now I'm responsible for these people's well-being. Well, that's a story I told myself. It shrank the space even more for me to not be okay, because I was now this, my story, custodian of my movement's well-being and welfare. And then the youth strike happened. So this was pre-youth strike, pre-Greta. The youth strike happened, and I was now working with, I co-founded Bristol Youth Strike for Climate, and I was now working with people as young as 13. And there were more people in our group that were medicated for depression and anxiety than were not. And I thought, oh, this is going to take more than one well-being officer. This is a sign of something deeper, some deeper spiritual, systemic and structural misalignments. Which led me towards the Resilience Project. But before that, with the youth movement, we now became spokespeople with no media training. We were designing marches where adult men were messaging us saying that they were going to drive their diesel cars through our marches. There were threats that we didn't know how to respond to. There was trolling. It was a wild time. And a few of us who lived through that have spoken together, and we kind of didn't realize at the time how wild it was, because we felt like heroes. We were made to feel like heroes, and we felt like puddles on the floor. And so for me, I found a way to cope, and I found a way to cope through food. And I ended up developing bulimia at the age of 23.
1: Thank you for sharing that. That's an experience that I have heard from so many of my students and have had my own experiences with as well. So I get it. And I'm imagining many listeners also see that connection. Do you feel like you've done some thinking about the connections between that particular manifestation of your overwhelm and burnout with climate anxiety? Was that something that you now learn a lot of other people were experiencing too?
0: At the time, the word climate anxiety was really new when I was starting the Resilience Project. And everyone was talking about it being the fear of the future. And I looked at myself and I looked around me and I thought, I don't feel fearful of the future. Maybe I do somewhere deep down. I feel angry. I feel stressed. I feel frustrated. I feel ignored. I feel lonely. And none of those experiences were captured in this word, climate anxiety. And that was really one of the beginnings, one of the academic beginnings or research questions beginnings of the Resilience Project, which was, okay, what is the lived experience of climate anxiety that isn't being defined by an NGO or a think tank? What is happening on the ground? Because in all the literature of climate anxiety, I never saw disordered eating. And it's changed a bit now. So it meant that when I went and got support for bulimia, I needed professional help to connect the dots between stress and then how I was mitigating stress. And how I view it now is that bulimia really became my secret superpower because I could binge and binge so that I could keep up this high octane work. And I could do my uni and then I could go organize and I could go protest and I could just use that sugar as fuel. And then with purging, I could erase my mistakes. So I could retain to myself this image of perfect leadership, which I spoke about earlier, this kind of pressure to feel like we're the generation to fix it. And bulimia, when I started purging, it felt so far away from the idea of the perfect activist. Or, you know, if people were saying, keep going, you're doing great work, I would think about the shame of all of the binges, which led to the purging. So there are these really nuanced psychological experiences and drivers, which climate anxiety at that time just really didn't capture.
1: I often have thought that part of the problem here, another connection, and you write about it beautifully in your book, is that the environmental movement for a long time, and also the climate movement, asks people to refrain from stuff, right? Refraining is part of the perfection. And so in the individualization of actions you can do to save the planet, I'm putting that in quote marks because I want to put that on the shelf as not the most important stuff we can do, but it certainly has been upheld as the most important stuff we can do by corporations, mostly, of course. In the actions we can do to save the planet bucket, it has a lot to do with refraining from stuff. And so this kind of net zero, right, not doing net zero, zero waste, you know, no meat, all of these like, know this, know that, know this, know that. And the kind of leave no impact energy that comes out of the environmental movement, even from the 70s, this kind of humans are bad for the planet. The way that I see that show up in my students often is, I should not be here. I am so disgusted with myself. I have so much shame for just being human because humans are so awful. And look what we're doing. And I'm learning about it in my classes. So humanity, it's just greedy and awful and disgusting. And that there really is no solution to the planetary crises that doesn't involve getting rid of humans. And therefore, I can start with myself. And then this kind of merges painfully and powerfully with all the discourse, especially for young women, around making themselves not take up a lot of space and looking very thin and all of these other beauty myth kind of things to you know, quote an old book from my era about this, you know, that ends up making a lot of young people, I think, equate the best environmental thing they can do and to also have credibility is to kind of wipe themselves out that way, erase their bodies that way. The disgust of body and disgust of self and disgust of humanity kind of all come together. And I don't know if you want to add anything to that, but does that resonate with your experience too?
0: Absolutely. Absolutely. The life with limits, and particularly in the context of the youth movement, when you're so hyper visible on social media. So your actions don't become just actions. They become emblems of who you are and your identity. And it's how you peel yourself. It's how I built my whole identity, really, when I was in the youth movement. And I speak about this in my book as an example of when I go through some of the followers who start following the Resilience Project account. Everyone has like the same bio. And it's like anti-capitalist, anti-this, anti-anti. And it's like the structure means that we have boiled and whittled ourselves down to being a set of virtues, a set of clauses. And what that does is it transforms our psyche so that we identify as changemakers or activists first and humans second, which is not totally right, not totally the picture of what's going on here. And when you impose all of those limits, you know, I do advocate for many of these strategies as an environmentalist, but when you are dogged about restriction and limitations, what you start doing is eroding your sense of humanity. And it is the vibrancy and clarity and ingenuity and creativity and joy of the human spirit which will reshape and form the world, which will make the changes that we need. So for me, the greatest climate strategy that we have is preserving and protecting the ingenuity and vibrancy and clarity and beauty and joy and creativity of the human spirit. And that might mean that you have a chocolate bar and an ice cream sometimes.
1: Yeah, I mean, there's a misanthropic temptation to hate humans, and therefore it extends to yourself. I mean, this is so prevalent. And so this kind of description you just had of how online people become these sort of boxed in, just surface representations of themselves. And a lot of that identity is packaged in what you're against, right? Politically against. And it just flattens the multidimensionality of the human that is behind it. And you could say we become memes. Or if you want to use a French theorist who I love, Jean Baudrillard, we become simulacra. You know, we become simulacra of our real selves. You know what I'm talking about. You know, drop a little Jean Baudrillard here. Right? So there's, and I love how you, in your book, by the way, you have a whole description of like the panopticon, which is Michel Foucault, another French theorist concept of the panopticon, which is this Jeremy Bentham architecture of designing prisons so that we become, we discipline and control ourselves, and we have this constant sense of a gaze being on us. And God, if the internet and social media isn't the panopticon, you beautifully describe it in your book, and so that's why I'm dropping that too, just so people pick it up, because it's so beautiful. But I wanted to point out that like that kind of constriction of identity, narrowing of humanity into what you are online, how much damage it did to you and how much damage it did to your peers. And you said, you know, and this is kind of why at the retreat where we met, they were like, you got to leave all that identity stuff at the door. What happens when you're not that person anymore? And you and I talked about it so much. It's hard, you know, that it caused, not you so much, but me, I was like, who am I if I'm not this person? Oh my gosh. So it was beautiful and also challenging, right? And so one of the things that you write about in your book that kind of gets to this is these seven types of rest, because one of the key words in your title is rest, and we're just jumping to rest right now. But one of the types of rest, there were seven from Sandra Dalton Smith: physical, mental, sensory, creative, emotional, social, spiritual. And you and your colleagues and all the work you did with the Resilience Project came up with another one, identity, which seems really relevant here. Can you describe how identity rest became kind of an antidote to what you were just describing? Or even talk about rest in general, if that's where you want to go with this?
0: Yeah, I am so fanatical that rest goes beyond bathtubs. I used to equate rest with hangovers. That was when I would rest. It was when I would give myself a permission to binge watch Desperate Housewives. And as I say in my book, propping my head on like a stack of garlic breads. And I thought, rest, tick. And I equated rest with physical inertia. And then I was confused why I'd wake up on Monday and think, oof, I don't feel better. And I spent yesterday watching TV the whole day and lying still. So I had defined rest as physical abandon. And then I moved to the Scottish Highlands. That's a really important part of my personal story, because I couldn't explain to you how I felt when I was hill walking in the mountains. It was like the white noise of life just with every step would recede, and I'd get to this place of clarity and something I would call truth. So without all of the noise and echoes of who am I and how many likes did my Instagram post get and what am I doing with the next 10 years, being in the hills was a way for me to feel super insignificant in a beautifully humbling way. And I felt like part of an ecosystem rather than my life, which was full ecosystem.
1: Ego, E-G-O. Just want to make sure. Let's go with the ego system. Yes. I love that.
0: And so I started calling my mountains active rest. And active rest to me was not physical abandon, not physical inertia. It was actually moving my body, and it was a way to rest from my mind. So those 6 hours on the hill would just allow me to not be in my head and be totally in my body.
1: I'm coming. I got to go out to the Scottish Islands. I need that.
0: Which is one of the reasons why we looked at these seven pieces of rests that are proposed, we being a group of youth activists. And we said, hang on, this doesn't totally capture my experience. And like I said, with the climate anxiety, we were given a framework that didn't reflect our experience. And we had this other framework, and it didn't, again, reflect the nuances of being born into social media AI age with profound levels of uncertainty and being able to be reachable 24 hours a day for 7 days a week. So we developed this eighth concept of rest, and we imperfectly labeled it identity rest. And for me now, a few years on, I would maybe call it perceived identity rest, because some people, especially who are persecuted or marginalized for their identity, it's not an outfit they can put on and off. But this perceived identity, for example, I would always be the climate correspondent for all my friends. So if something vaguely climatey happened, they would want my opinion or say, why haven't you said anything about that online? And I was like, I don't know about carbon capture and storage. I'm 21 years old.
1: Really appreciated that you and your colleagues and peers added that category. When I read that in the book, I thought that's really feeling right on, even for someone at my ripe old age, you know. I have that too. Yeah. So we've talked about identity. We've talked about the panopticon. We've talked about rest a little bit. I kind of want to ask you about vulnerability. We've already gone to vulnerability, so I feel like we can open up a little bit theorizing vulnerability. You write in your book, you say that climate change at its core is an unfolding story of collective vulnerability. And you even have a section called Vulnerability: Our Untapped Superpower. Can we speak a little bit about why? Why is vulnerability so important? Because I'm starting to see it pop up in lots of places, and it feels super gendered, female. You know, Brené Brown writes about it a lot when it comes to, like, good leaders are vulnerable. What's going on with climate work and vulnerability for you?
0: The word vulnerability comes up a lot in sustainability work, and it's often vulnerable ecosystems, vulnerable populations, vulnerable livelihoods, vulnerable infrastructure. So I do feel the word vulnerability can indict a sense of panic immediately. But then there's emotional vulnerability. And, you know, contrary to this being a kind of woo-woo soft concept, I am so fierce and firm in vulnerability being our untapped superpower. Because vulnerability breeds connection. It is the quickest lightning rod to one's humanity, the humanity in which we all share. And to give a really concrete example, you mentioned in my bio about becoming a finalist. I was a finalist because I was nominated by my anti-fracking team. I was coordinating an anti-fracking team. And I decided that when we're going to do the campaign, it was going to be one that was rooted in humanity and humanness. It's going to be rooted in humanity. So we would meet every Tuesday online, and usually we'd be talking about the next campaign or action points. And I introduced something called clap or cry. And that was a check-in at the beginning of everyone on the call. And we would either clap, so it's something you're celebrating that week, or you would cry. You'd say something that was really hard. And that simple check-in changed the entire year of our campaign, because slowly, slowly, people started to show up with what was really happening for them. They felt seen, they felt heard, they felt understood, and it started to build not just a group of passionate people, but a group of people that we could see pieces of ourselves in. That minimized levels of infighting. It increased our levels of patience towards one another. And some weeks, someone would say, I'm crying because of, and say something about burnout or climate anxiety. And it started to prompt conversations in all of us, which were not happening at all back in 2018, 2017. From this check-in, this group, not only did we blockade a fracking site for 3 days, we sat outside Westminster in silence for 8 hours. We hand-delivered 500 letters to Westminster calling for banning fracking. We became a tiny part of the UK win, which was the memorandum on fracking. Not only did that happen, I was then nominated in the empowerment category because they said that I made space for them to feel like humans. And when you make someone, give them the gift to feel like a human, you aren't just impacting their climate work. You're impacting their sense of self-worth. You're impacting maybe how they show up in their relationships. Like, if we're so obsessed with impact, why are we keeping it so narrow to the level of CO2 particles in the atmosphere? Why are we not thinking about how loved people feel, how empowered they feel, how fierce they feel? Because it's those impacts that have the long ripples to protect the people that are protecting the planet.
1: And yet it's systematically denied. It's not in my workplace. It is not in most nonprofit workspaces. It is, as you described, really only becoming prevalent in activist movement spaces. This notion that one's capacity for vulnerability as a superpower, one's capacity to create space for other people to be human, to create the conditions for themselves to be human, that somehow supercharges all the things in our lives seems so obvious to you and me, but it's not the way it is, you know? Yeah, go on, sorry.
0: That's why I feel so hot on inner work, being such a core piece of the puzzle moving forward. And more it's being recognized that sustainable change does not hinge on policy change alone. It hinges on reckoning with the inner dimensions of who we are as well. Because sure, we find the tech solution, we find the silver bullet, we manage to bring carbon emissions down. We are still left in a world where I don't feel safe raising daughters, where in the UK, suicide is the biggest killer for men under the age of 35. The climate crisis is one of a poly crisis, and we have the opportunity to mature our strategies and our approach to speak to the deep human nature, which is a thread that's woven through each of these different crises. Do we want to build a world that is full of burnout and exhaustion and tired people and division and not talking to our families because we disagree with their politics? Or do we want to build a world of connection and joy and less competition and really understanding who we are? You know, and if we want to be building that world, we need to be thinking about how do we get there? And how are we treating our activism, not as a project we take on, but a posture that we move from?
1: Ooh, I like that. I like that. I often think of the relationship part or the connection part or the humanity part as being made valuable or being, maybe there's some room for that. Maybe we can fund it a little bit. Maybe we can bring some coffee and muffins to that meeting to make the social capital a little bit stronger. But only if we can make the argument that it is a really strong means to an end. And what I'm hearing you say is, no, the whole point is that it's the end in itself. It's the reason why we would even want to have sustainability and climate justice, because we want to have a world where we have all of these other things happening. So I am really compelled by that. I'm compelled by what you've just offered, that that is not the means to the end. It's the end in itself. And if we want to get to that end, we could do that right now. And the uphill battles that we're climbing, you've described so beautifully, the forces working against us. It's all the capitalism stuff. It's all the panopticon stuff. It's all the social media stuff. It is all the gender stuff. It is all the race stuff. It is the water we're swimming in stuff that you just described. And I think this sort of, there is no other way to get out of that stuff, which is the structural change we all want to see, without figuring out how to do that right now in our own hearts and lives. So, if we want it in the future, a good way to get there is to practice it right now. You know, so.
0: Yeah, absolutely. And that's why in the book I distinguish between climate action and climate activation, and climate action being this external thing with an outcome, we're focused on the destination. And climate activation is this more of an inner to outer journey, where we are focused on the path, and the path we tread move through these layers of heart, mind, culture, cognition, community, who's around us, what do those communities feel like, what do they look like, how safe do I feel? And then through that activation, through that process, then the action comes. And I trust much more action that is designed by someone who's been through a process of inner learning, of feeling a sense of belonging, of connection, than someone, me in my 20s, who's designing an action from a place of urgency and shame and wanting to prove my worth.
1: Yeah. The motive there being, again, egocentrism, right? Like that ego motivation for doing it. And I need to do this work to heal my own wounds kind of thing.
0: Yeah. Exactly. And then from that, this action, that then it becomes a byproduct of the path, the path being the inner work. It expands how we can understand action and activism. So detaching it from protests and pickets, and when we take this holistic view of world change, not just fighting the climate crisis, but also these other threads of the poly crisis, then activism to me really looks like, yes, protest, pickets, campaigns, vital and important, and it's expanded to anything which fundamentally challenges the tenets of neoliberalism, which challenges individualism, liberalization, privatization, which challenges competition, challenges ego, and challenges accumulation, achievement, and productivity.
1: I love it. I can't help myself but quote from your book, too. You just did it so beautifully. You have a bullet point of these kinds of things, right? Actions become offerings to the world we are trying to usher in. In social movement theory, this is known as prefigurative politics. I'm reading from your book now, which is simply to be the change you want to see in the world. Actions taken prefiguratively include showing up to a community event when your instinct is to isolate, choosing to stay curious when judgment would be easier, having a hard, heartful conversation with a relative about how their opinions might make life feel unsafe for others, choosing not to numb out when the news gets heavy, gently refusing to disconnect, attending a summit, event, or conference where you're connecting to something bigger than yourself, talking to the cashier at the checkout instead of opting for self-service because it might be the first meaningful conversation someone has had the whole day.
0: That's my big one. That's your my big one. One. I go see Billy every Sunday at Tesco.
1: And for me, the one of these practices that it, along those lines is when I can ask a human being something that I would ask Google or AI, I should ask the human being. Can we have this? I mean, it's such a tiny, tiny action. It's such a micro, tiny thing. And most of the time I go, oh, never mind. I'll just ask Google. It's so easy. But the politics, the political impact of all of those micro actions of all of us all the time is slowly taking away intergenerational wisdom transfer. It is slowly undermining the role of those, all of those synapses and wires in our brains that do all that learning through connection that is beautifully described in another book called The Extended Mind, which I just finished and I'll definitely want to put in the show notes. But this idea that our brains need those connections in order to learn and the kind of transfer of knowledge that happens across generations. I'm going off on a rabbit hole right now, but yes, we need to hang out with Billy. Or just get the groceries from him. We don't even have to hang out with him. That's the point.
0: You know, it doesn't replace the big actions. It doesn't replace the local grassroots organizing. But instead of thinking of activism as just a thing that we do, like I said before, seeing it as this posture that we move from, that we are the walking embodiment of the world that we want to bring in. And that's why the inner work is so important, because my gosh, do you need a level of patience and self-compassion to be able to tread that path when you feel like you're the only one walking countercurrent? You need an anchor, you need rooting, you need support.
1: Yeah. And you have to notice, you have to be able to notice when you're doing just the convenient thing because you're just swimming with the current of the mainstream. You know, it takes so much awareness to figure out, wait, maybe I don't want to go down this current.
0: Yeah,
1: I'm going to step out right
0: now.
1: How am I going to do that? Yeah.
0: I don't practice all the time. It's daily. You know, we both know how difficult and challenging it is to cultivate that presence and that awareness through your whole day and your whole life. But it doesn't
1: However,
0: mean it's not a...
1: You describe it so beautifully. However, yes, I agree with you. It's very difficult. But two things. One, you describe in your book the feedback loop where the more you do it, the easier it becomes. And secondly, along those lines, the more you do it, the more you meet other people doing it. And the more other people around you are doing it, the easier it becomes. And then third, I do think that there's a sense of like, it's relieving to think that if I am... The one thing I can do right now, if I feel terrible about the state of the world and I feel urgency is burning at me and I feel so despairing, I can at least talk to Billy. Do you know what I mean? It's not so big. It's something I can do right now to just practice the way I want to. The prefigurative politics can be right now and right here. It doesn't have to be something huge and big that I'll probably never start because I'm too busy, you know?
0: And to share what was said to us at our retreat, when you do that let's call it light work, spreading light, activism, whatever you want, the candle, you light the candle, and the candle flame, you do it because the candle flame lights up the room around it. You hope it lights Billy. But when we do that work as lighting the match and lighting the candle, you don't just light, the candle doesn't just illuminate the room. Candle illuminates the candle. So when you are doing this impact work and you think, oh, I don't want to do it, I feel so alone, it doesn't make a difference. It does, because you're not just lighting up the room, you also trust that you are lighting up yourself. You are lighting up the candle inside you.
1: Meaning you're increasing your own happiness and well-being and capacity to be an antidote to all of those feelings of despair and hopelessness and nihilism. Yeah. Yeah.
0: Yes.
1: Would you like to talk about burnout, Katie? I'd love to hear your thoughts on burnout. I think you have some intimate experience with

0: really going to do this work, you are always operating in proximity to burnout. Maybe that's a place for you to share your wisdom about burnout for us.
1: I learned through my own journey that burnout is not a personal failure. It's what happens when you put passionate people in unsustainable structures.
0: Gosh, that is a beautiful definition. It's what happens when you put passionate people in unsustainable structures. Okay, go
1: on. I'm one of them. So I am a passionate person. I am in unsustainable structures. So I kept rubbing up to this same point of burnout again and again. I will add, during times when I was giving workshops on burnout.
0: Yeah, how ironic.
1: Aha. Uh-huh. Yeah, writing a book about burnout. And then, yeah, I had this really obvious aha moment, which was like, of course I feel burnt out. I am, like I've mentioned, living in a structurally uncertain world. We're in the patriarchy of social media. Of course I feel burnt out. I'm against the fossil fuel lobby, which is valued at $4.3 trillion, and I'm at home alone. Of course I'm burnt out. I'm trying to push and drive and fundraise for this organization that's rooted in care in a world that systematically devalues care and makes it free unpaid labor of women. So when I came to terms with that, I thought, I need to stop trying to eradicate burnout and get it out of the picture because I'm seeing it as a personal failing. And now I need to start thinking about burnout is something which will always be in the picture because I am choosing to do something to minimize, dismantle structures and systems of harm. I am doing change making. It's really hard. If it was easy, everyone would be doing it, surely. So instead I started thinking about, okay, so if burnout is always going to be in the picture somewhere, then my job really is now to start understanding through this, I'm going to call it inner development, that through this observation, awareness, and honesty, where am I in proximity to burnout at all times? And now I know that if I get too close, I've figured out some strategies that I can do to pull myself away. And that if I'm really far away, I can have a chat with myself and say, okay, Katie, it's time to stand in the fire. We can probably do a bit more. We can probably maybe fill up some of our free time with a bit more organizing. And that conception of burnout has de-shamed it for me. And made it feel more like a dynamic relationship that is part of the contractual agreement of wanting to do meaningful work. And that doesn't mean that everyone who does meaningful work will burn out.
0: Or should.
1: It just
0: yeah.
1: means, mm-hmm. or exactly. It just means that you're given this opportunity to understand it as relational. So you're constantly aware of where am I to it.
0: Mm.
1: Mm. On your point about it being, I'll let you respond.
0: I was just thinking of it. Imagining it. Like you have a whole thing about the Rumi's guest house poem. And I'm thinking about all of a sudden, I'm like, oh, burnout is this guest in my house. That's the proximity. You know, it's just right there. I'm not identifying with it. But I don't have to pretend that life would only be good if it was banished forever. You know?
1: Sometimes now I start thinking about it as parts of me. So at this point in time, a part of me is burnt out. Yes. Like genuinely right now, it feels like a part of me is burnt out. And it might be the three fingers on my right hand. But there are other parts of me that feel so alive and so joyful and so active. And when we say, I am burnt out, you give yourself almost a sentence, whereas there's still space for brightness. There's still space for the flame and the flicker

0: and the aliveness. You know, you're not a pile of ash, but there might be a part of you that feels very burnt out. And then my question has become, okay, so how do I midwife this part of me? How do I mother this part of me? What does this part need? With no shame, no blame. But like, okay, you want ice cream for breakfast? Let me get you a spoon.
1: It's such a really important detail and insight about that comes out of the world of maybe emotional intelligence, but certainly Buddhism and all kinds of methodologies, if you will, of inner development, if you will, to not over-identify with an emotion that way. And you write about it in your book too, this sort of need to recognize that you are not entirely identifying with an emotion. I am even saying something like, I am angry or I am hungry, right? It's like, it's sort of this, it has, reinforces in our own minds that that state of being is maybe permanent or that it is who I am. And both of those things are not true. Both of those things are really actually impermanent and dynamic and not static at all. And so we know from the research that we experience emotions for very short periods of time. And so one could, you know, in my practice, I often try to shift my, in order for the emotions that are particularly uncomfortable to not have such sticking power with me, one step I have to take is to say anger, or fill in the blank of uncomfortable emotion, is arising in me right now, right? Instead of I am angry, right? It has this fully over-identification and this permanence to it. And some of the sort of three jewels of Buddha, some of the, there's this concept of the three jewels, impermanence and imperfection and not personal, are all these things that happen when we can say, this thing is temporary, this emotion is passing through me, I am not this emotion. The guest house concept in your book of Rumi's poem. I just love that you just offered that analysis of burnout. And I think of my, I love these three fingers needing ice cream. Is there anything else about burnout you'd like to say?
0: I guess all I can share is from my own experience. I've become this beautiful living lab of burnout after building an organization in my 20s. and where I've come to now, I'm sure this will change, is that burnout is structural, is systemic, and is psychological. And this is links to a really important part of why the word reset is in the title of the book. Instead of just act, rest, act, rest, act, rest. Because in theory, the cycle of act, rest, act, rest, act, rest protects us from burnout. In practice, that's not what happens. You tend to end up back in the same place again and again and again. And so you mentioned that there's been more discourse on the structural and systemic aspects of burnout, which are, they're very true and very valid. And when I went through a second burnout, I thought, oh, my inquiry needs to go a bit deeper here. And I had to really inquire, like, what are the deep, deep narratives that sit inside me that are sustaining patterns of behavior that I can't blame on capitalism anymore? Or I can, I still can. But at some point, I actually need to drop that story and be honest with what behaviors I am allowing or inflicting on myself. And, you know, very, very deep down, hidden maybe in my left toe, I found still attaching my productivity to my worth. And this like deep discomfort of, if I'm not paying my rent to be here as a human by doing meaningful work, do I even mean anything? And those are difficult ones to reconcile with. it's so much easier to blame my organizing group or something someone said to me. It's harder to appreciate and unweave and untangle your own complicity and your own suffering.
1: Thank you for describing that. And it also reminds me a little bit of, you know, this maturing process that happens sort of, maybe I'll just describe it from my perspective, but my own maturing process of kind of going through therapy and blaming my parents for stuff and then getting to a point where it's like, I can't be free from this suffering if I don't actually change this thing. And it almost got to a point where it's like, it doesn't even matter what my parents did. It doesn't even matter what the world did, because this suffering is still here and yelling about it to these sources of the pain isn't getting rid of it. And at some point I just wanted to get rid of the suffering, and it required that turn of saying, yeah, it might be systemic, it might be structural, it might be coming from my parents, it might be coming from these messages in society. And until I can change those messages in society, or change my parents, or change my own parenting for my future kid, I can do that for sure, or change these systems, which I'm going to keep trying to do, the harm reduction is actually starting with owning my own complicity and my own harming of myself and the stories I tell myself and what's happening in my little left toe. Yeah. Totally.
0: Completely. And that's why I talk about, you know, less self-care and more self-change. And I think there's so much value in the self-care and the bubble baths. Love that. Love that for me. But self-care can keep us trapped in unsustainable patterns because we're not addressing them, we're just anesthetizing them. So the reset part is act, rest. Okay, realize, unpack, reflect. What happened? What can I own here? What can I change? And then implementing that into the repeat.
1: So coming, I could talk to you all day, coming towards this sort of arc of our conversation, I thought, I don't do this all the time. I've only done this with one person and I really liked it. And for you, it felt natural. I want to do a lightning round. Are you ready?
0: Okay, I'm ready. It just means, roll up my sleeves.
1: Yeah, it's just like, just fun, okay? Just fun. And, you know, quick and dirty answers. Words you've made up in your book. You are such a beautiful writer, and you have these turns of phrase and these concepts that I don't know where they came from in the depths of your imagination, but they make your ideas really stick for me, okay? And so I'm hoping that listeners can get a little vibe from this. Okay, so lightning round, define some of these really fun words that you've made up in your book. Emotional permaculture.
0: Oof. Taken from the idea of agricultural permaculture, which is the process of letting nature lead the way. So, you know, anti-monoculture, pro-diversity of crop. Emotional permaculture is the same, but letting the mind lead. So no monocultures. So not just, I only want hope. I only want joy, good vibes only. But it's celebrating the diversity of emotions that exist in the garden of our mind and really tending to them, tending to each of them. They each have flowers and bloom and seeds.
1: I love it. Okay, miracle goggles.
0: I love this so much. Okay, you put on your, this is from my yoga teacher. You put on your miracle goggles and you see everyone as a living, breathing miracle. And, you know, that doesn't mean that they're not flawed or difficult or controversial. It just means that we're seeing them from the very miracle that is life. It is so miraculous for one to be born, for them to have gone through their life to be where they are, to show up for you with all their wounds and their scars. So seeing people first as miracles.
1: Yeah, that's really helpful to beat back my cynicism and insecurity in the stories I tell myself when I show up in spaces and I put on all my walls and defenses. I can put on my miracle goggles, and this is a deep compassion practice. I really appreciate and that.
0: Sometimes I do it through gritted teeth. I'll be listening to someone and I'll be going, they are a living miracle. They are a living miracle. They are a living miracle. It's hard.
1: The stress bucket.
0: Oh, the stress bucket is a concept from mental health first aid. And it's the idea that each of us has a bucket and stress flows into the bucket. And if too much stress flows in, we overflow and we might move to states of breakdown. But the stress bucket also has TAPS. So these are our strategies to alleviate stress. So we need to be to find balance. You want to balance how many TAPS you have alleviating stress and how many stresses are going into the bucket. And it's a really helpful visualization of how we can get to places of overwhelm if we have too much stress or not enough stress relief strategies.
1: Wow, good job. Okay, my favorite, the mind beavers.
0: The mind beavers came from day four of kind of self-confinement. I need to finish this book. And the mind beavers live in our brains and they build dams in our minds that stop the flow.
1: I'm so sorry. I'm laughing. Really, I just love these mind beavers. So I'm just going to go with the metaphor. Keep going. Sorry.
0: They exist within us to, restrict flow of truth, of emotion. And the mind beavers we can put in place are things like busyness or work. They're great strategies for avoidance, and they can build walls in our mind to protect us from not seeing and sitting with emotions.
1: So these metaphors and turns of phrase and the way you're describing it, I'm sure has been just so helpful for people to have some of these really abstract concepts that are definitely evidence-based, researched by psychologists and social psychologists and wisdom traditions and spiritual traditions. And then they come in these beautiful pithy descriptions in your book, and they're beautiful. Thanks so much, Katie.
0: Thank you.
1: That was my conversation with Katie Hodgetts, founder of the Resilience Project and author of Act, Rest, Reset, Repeat, a book that just came out spring of 2026. 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
5: This is Blue Dot. I'm Dave Schloem. Coming up on the show, we're going to explore how space missions actually work with science writer and physics educator Tricia Murrow. In her new book, It's Just Rocket Science, Murrow uses actual NASA space missions from Voyager to the space shuttle launches and the James Webb Space Telescope to break down the basic science behind the how and why of spaceflight. When astronauts are in orbit, why do they feel weightless even though they are in a fairly strong gravitational field? How do you use the gravity of a planet to slingshot a space probe onto another? From gravity to electromagnetic wave phenomena, Tricia Murrow guides us to a basic understanding of how it works and why we are able to do amazing things in space. Time for liftoff right after this.
6: Live from NPR News, I'm Lakshmi Singh. It's the 25th anniversary of 9/11, the attacks that claimed nearly 3,000 lives in New York City, outside Washington, D.C., and in Shanksville, Pennsylvania. Passengers and crew members of Flight 93 prevented a planned terrorist attack on Washington, D.C. Everyone on board died. when the plane instead crashed in an empty field in Shanksville. NPR member station WPSU Sydney Roach reports from this morning's remembrance ceremony at the Flight 93 National Memorial.
7: Family members read the names of those who died aboard Flight 93 on September 11th, 2001.
8: Patricia Cushing, my mother.
7: 40 passengers and crew members were on board when Al-Qaeda terrorists took control. The passengers and crew learned of the attacks on the World Trade Center and the Pentagon and fought back against the hijackers.
9: Andrew Sonny Garcia.
7: The plane was headed for Washington, D.C., but instead crashed in a field in Shanksville, Pennsylvania. Everyone on board died.
10: Katuzi Grand Colas and our unborn child.
7: There are more events planned throughout the day and the weekend near the crash site. For NPR News, I'm Sydney Roach in Shanksville, Pennsylvania.
6: Iran says it will attend a regional meeting of the foreign ministers of countries in the Persian Gulf. The Iranian foreign ministry said that eight foreign ministers will be attending to discuss issues around the Strait of Hormuz, which Iran has blockaded since the start of the war. More from NPR's Hadil Al-Shalchi.
11: The Iranian Foreign Ministry spokesperson Esmail Baqai announced that the meeting of foreign ministers will take place in Oman next week. He said the foreign ministers of Iran, Iraq, and other Arab states on the coast of the Persian Gulf and the Sea of Oman will be attending. He said that the meeting will address negotiations Iran and Oman have been part of to reach an agreement to temporarily reopen the Strait of Hormuz. The Iranian blockade of the strait has affected global oil supplies. U.S. diesel prices hit a new American high at an average of $6 a gallon this week. Hadil Al-Shalchi, NPR News, Istanbul.
6: In the U.S., the cost of living in August was up 3.4% from a year ago. Here's NPR's Scott Horsley.
12: Inflation heated up in August after a slowdown the month before. Prices rose 0.4% between July and August, with higher gasoline prices accounting for more than a third of that overall jump. Energy prices continue to climb in early September, with the average price of diesel fuel now topping $6 a gallon for the first time ever. The cost of airline tickets and used cars was also up last month. Stripping out volatile energy and food prices, so-called core inflation dipped to 2.4% in August, a slightly smaller annual increase than the previous month. Today's inflation report is the last big piece of economic news before next week's Federal Reserve meeting, where policymakers will have to decide whether to raise interest rates.
6: It's NPR. A federal court has ruled that the Energy Department overstepped its authority when it forced a coal-fired power plant in Michigan to keep operating longer than its scheduled retirement date last year. Energy Secretary Chris Wright had said the J.H. Campbell plant, which has been around for more than 60 years, needed to stay open to ensure reliable electricity in the region. Michigan, Illinois, and Minnesota, as well as environmental groups, legally sought to overturn that order. A dress worn by Princess Diana to a party hours after the then Prince Charles revealed he'd been unfaithful to her is going up for sale. The strapless gown quickly became one of Diana's most memorable looks and was dubbed her revenge dress. NPR's Fatima Al-Kassab with details.
13: On the same night Prince Charles admitted his infidelity in a TV documentary, Princess Diana arrived at a party in London in a strapless, fitted black gown, breaking royal protocol while sending her own sartorial message amid the scandal. The dress by Greek designer Christina Stambolian will tour around the world before going up for auction in New York this December, where it's expected to sell for up to $300,000. In a statement, Sotheby's auction house said the late princess understood instinctively that fashion could be a language in its own right. Fatima Al-Kassab, NPR News, London.
6: U.S. stocks were higher, with the Dow Jones Industrial Average up more than 1%. I'm Lakshmi Singh, NPR News.
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5: Welcome to Blue Dot, a look at our place in space. I'm Dave Schloem. When I was teaching physics, one of my favorite things would be when a student had the proverbial aha moment, when understanding something fundamental truly turned on the light bulb of the mind. And often, because I was so interested in it, it would revolve around how rockets are launched and why astronauts are weightless in space, even though they're in a gravity field that's nearly as strong as if they were on the surface of the Earth. Once you get that they're weightless not because they're in space, but because they're in a perpetual state of free fall, you understand a lot of things, like why you feel momentarily weightless on the drop of a roller coaster ride. Hopefully in this show, you'll have one or two of those aha moments yourself. Our guest is Tricia Murrow. Tricia has taught high school physics, worked as a member of the Hubble Space Telescope team, and now she's written a wonderful new book to help us all understand the basic physics behind amazing NASA missions. Titled It's Just Rocket Science, Exploring Physics Through Spaceflight Missions, Tricia Murrow's book is both fun to read, clear, and enlightening, and she joins us now to talk about it. Tricia Murrow, welcome to Blue Dot.
15: Thanks so much for having me.
5: Well, we have a lot in common, and we'll get to that. But first of all, I'd like to know more about you. You obviously have a deep love for science in general, spaceflight specifically, and physics. Tell us about some of the formative experiences when you were growing up that really, you know, sparked your curiosity and led you on your path that led ultimately to teaching about physics in this book.
15: I grew up in Silicon Valley in the 1980s, where my dad worked at Intel for many years. And so he helped me with a few key science fair experiments when I was growing up. But I was a pretty dismal student for most of elementary school. I kept getting notes from my teachers that, you know, Tricia wasn't really paying attention and was careless in her work. And it wasn't until the Challenger explosion in 1986 that I started to realize, oh, science makes a big difference, and it's really important to learn it well. And something just got sparked in me as I watched the investigation and they figured out what went wrong and how to prevent it in the future.
5: Richard Feynman's famous demonstration.
15: Exactly. Yes. The O-rings in the ice cold glass of water. You got it.
5: And you actually did a science project, science fair project about that, didn't you?
15: I did. Yeah.
5: Tell us about that with your dad.
15: Yeah, we went to the hardware store, and I mean, I grew up going to Radio Shack all the time with him, but we got a bunch of metal O-rings of different types of metal, and we rented a vernier caliper to measure them very precisely, and we measured them at room temperature, and then we turned up the oven to, like, you know, 250 degrees or so, and then we cranked it all the way up to, I don't know, 500 degrees, however high it would go. And we measured it at each temperature to see how the size of the O-ring changed. And I remember at the time that I hadn't quite learned algebra yet, so I didn't really understand proportions, but this was a really hands-on way to figure that out and to see that different metals changed by different amounts. And those key amounts told us about the metal.
5: And then for our listeners who may not be completely aware of what happened to Challenger, and that famous demonstration that Richard Feynman did before Congress, before that investigation panel, tell us what happened to Challenger.
15: Yeah, so Challenger launched in January, and the night before the launch was extremely cold. It was in the 20 degrees level in Florida.
5: Ice was hanging off of Challenger.
15: Exactly. Ice was on the launch pad. And the white solid rocket boosters that are on each side of the space shuttle are made in segments. And each segment was joined with the help of some rubber O-rings. And those O-rings were not metal like the ones I used. They were rubber. But what Feynman demonstrated is that in extremely cold temperatures, those O-rings lost their ability to seal the joint. And so in this tragic occasion, one of the O-rings failed. Hot gases from the rocket leaked through and actually, I guess, melted the joint. It and the rocket came loose, it caused the explosion. Lots of details in there, but it was essentially the failure of the O-rings.
5: They put a blowtorch to that hydrogen tank and just it exploded. Yeah.
15: Exactly.
5: All right. Well, you, interestingly enough, you went to work on the Hubble Space Telescope. Tell us about that experience, because that's pretty darn cool.
15: It was pretty amazing. Yeah, it was. I went to school at Johns Hopkins, and right across the street is the Space Telescope Science Institute, which is the astronomy home for Hubble Space Telescope, now also for the James Webb Space Telescope, and soon for the Roman Space Telescope, the Nancy Grace Roman. And I applied to a summer internship. And the internship was essentially doing data processing for, we called it the phone book for the Hubble Space Telescope. So it was just this massive, massive database of over 2 million very well-known, very plain stars that Hubble used to lock onto its position while it was doing scientific observations. And so Hubble needed to have these, they're called guide stars. Hubble needed to have these guide stars in all portions of the sky, all times of the year. And so my job was to take the ground-based observations of these guide stars and run them through a processing pipeline and get them into the proper format and get the data that they needed. But what started as a summer internship ended up being almost 5 years of work while I finished school and while I started teaching.
16: Those kind of experiences where you get to do an internship can be so powerful for a young person who may not know what they want to do, but then all of a sudden they get exposed to something and say, oh, I love this. This is what I'd like to do.
15: Absolutely. Absolutely. Yeah, my first internship was actually at MIT Haystack Observatory, which was a radio observatory out in Western Massachusetts. And it just happened to be the summer of the Shoemaker-Levy 9 comet collision with Jupiter.
16: Yeah, that was an amazing event. And the Hubble Space Telescope famously also observed that.
15: Yes. Yes, it did.
16: All right. You also, we have something in common. I taught high school physics for 30 years.
15: Oh, wonderful. Yes.
16: Yes. And it can be quite challenging at times and often very rewarding. Tell us about that and how, you know, what drew you to teaching physics?
15: Well, I was never a traditional learner myself. I mean, I talked about elementary school, but even once I really got fired up and wanted to learn more, I still struggled. I had a hard time and I worked really, really hard. I always sought out, you know, extra resources, and I knew the librarians at my school very, very well. They were always so helpful. And in college, I started volunteering with something called the Hopkins Tutorial Project, which is a volunteer program where Hopkins undergrads were matched with inner city elementary school kids. And that just opened my eyes to the educational inequities of our public school system. And I decided I want to do something to help. And so I stayed on at Hopkins for an extra year and got a master's in science teaching and started teaching high school physics right out of that program. I loved it. It was wonderful.
16: Yeah, teaching physics was, I taught physics and earth science and chemistry over the years. But physics was always my absolute favorite course to teach.
15: Yeah, it's hard to beat.
16: It's just so cool. Which leads us to this wonderful book. It's like, you know, when I saw this book and I read the title and I just glanced through it, I went, oh, where was this a few years ago when I was teaching? Because I sure would have liked to have had this as a resource to share with my students.
15: Oh, you're going to make me cry.
16: What a cool book. Because it makes so much of physics accessible and interesting and relatable. Tell us, you know, what was the impetus to writing this? And the wonderful title, it's just being in parentheses. Because, you know, that's such a famous saying. It's, well, it's not rocket science. You just got to put, you know, this with that. But it's a great book. It's so fun to read and very accessible, I think, for just about anybody.
15: Oh, my gosh. That just warms my heart to hear. I'm so glad. It started when I went back to school for a second master's in science writing, actually, just after COVID. And I wanted to help put, you know, tricky science concepts into stories and explanations that would make sense to people. And I just remembered how much I loved learning about space and in the process learning about physics. And, you know, like I say in the book, I was always told, well, if you want to learn about space, you have to learn a bunch of physics and math first. And with this book, I just wanted to flip the order of operations on that and say, Well, yeah, let's learn about space and let's learn about physics and a tiny little bit of math.
16: Well, I love it because with kids, especially young kids, you know, what are they most interested in science? Dinosaurs and outer space. You know, those are the gateway drugs to science.
15: Yep.
16: And, you know, if you can take that spark of interest in space and then, you know, use that as your vehicle to teach the math and the physics.
15: Absolutely.
16: You know, just, it's such a great idea. I applaud you for doing that.
15: Thank you.
16: Yeah. And you also tell the story about a student you had, you know, like 40 years ago who said, you know, she wanted more stories in your physics. And that was, I thought that was kind of a lovely little story.
15: Yeah, it's interesting. I don't even know who she was because it starts by when she dropped my class on the second day of school. And, you know, that happens for lots of reasons. Schedules change and, you know, kids change their minds, all that stuff. So I have no idea who she was. But as I was signing her drop ad form, she said, yeah, I was just kind of hoping it would be like story physics. And at the time, it just didn't make any sense to me. You know, I had my curriculum that I needed to teach. Physics was forces and equations and numbers and graphs. And I just didn't even understand what she meant by story physics. But I've remembered that tiny little interaction all these years. And when I set out to write this book, I was like, I need to make this story physics, space story physics. And that just became my theme throughout it all.
16: Yeah, and it's a great way to do it. What I like about this is for the general public is each chapter it's pretty easily digestible. They're not super long. You go into just enough detail to give you a basic understanding, and there's a little bit of math along the way if you want to, you know, delve into that. It's not that difficult math, but, you know, there are some people that get very freaked out when they, you know, just hear the word math.
15: Mm-hmm.
16: You make it understandable, and I love that. When you say it's just rocket science, it's a great title because really rocket science, it's not that difficult to understand. Rocket engineering, on the other hand, that's difficult.
15: Yes. Yes. And it gets like rocket science gets very, very complicated. But the basic principles are the basic principles of physics. And so in order to understand it, all you need are the basic principles. In order to make it happen, my goodness, you need loads of graduate degrees and lots of math.
16: Yeah, the engineering's where it gets really tough.
15: Exactly, yeah. Exactly.
16: Actually, but making the rocket and getting it to go where you want, when you want, and do the things you want it to do, that's all real hard.
15: It sure is.
16: And so my question for you is, how did you go about picking the missions? Because what you do is you take, you know, NASA missions, for example, you use missions like the rovers on Mars and the cool helicopter, the Dragonfly. You use all of these different missions. How did you go about picking them and how did you do that?
15: Some of the missions I knew right away that I wanted to do. Ingenuity, the helicopter on Mars, I knew I wanted to do something with that. But I had never heard of Dragonfly when I started. That was something that I discovered as I did more research.
16: Tell our listeners what Dragonfly is.
15: Oh, sorry. Yes. Dragonfly is a future helicopter. It's a quadcopter, or actually an octocopter, meaning it has 8 rotors, that will go to Saturn's moon Titan, and it launches in 2028. So it's well past the design phase. It's blazing through its testing phase, and it's being built right now. But like I said, I hadn't heard of it when I started the book. It was something that I discovered along the way quite joyfully. And I actually got a chance to see the spacecraft last week out at the Applied Physics Lab, which was just thrilling. Other missions like the DART spacecraft, I just happened to be on campus at Johns Hopkins for a totally different reason. I guess it was about 10 days before the collision happened. DART was a mission where we sent a very small spacecraft to purposefully impact an asteroid, a binary asteroid, in an attempt to change its orbit. And so, like I said, about 10 days before the impact, I was on Hopkins campus when there was a public presentation by one of the chief scientists, Elena Adams. And so I was like, oh, I'd love to listen to that. Yeah. And as I listened, I was like, oh my gosh, this is amazing. How are they doing this? And so I got in touch with the media relations people at APL and asked if I could interview Elena Adams for some more follow-up questions. And in every single instance, the media relations folks and the scientists themselves were so generous with their time, with their expertise. They're, as you said earlier, they're just so excited to be able to communicate what they do and what they love to do.
16: We're going to take a short break, but stay with us as we continue our conversation with Tricia Merle, the author of the new book, It's Just Rocket Science, Exploring Physics Through Spaceflight Missions. I'm Dave Shlom, and you are listening to Blue Dot.
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16: And we're back, and thanks for listening to Blue Dot. Let's return now to our interview with Tricia Merle, author of the new book, It's Just Rocket Science, Exploring Physics Through Spaceflight Missions. We had the recent Artemis II mission, which was fabulous, and I'm sure you followed it closely from beginning to end as I did. And
15: oh, goodness,
16: maybe
15: yes.
16: Maybe even had tears in your eyes at the end like I did. And
15: you guessed it.
16: I was
15: it.
16: Just so proud that we, you know, finally, after all these years, left Earth, low Earth orbit, and, you know, actually went somewhere with astronauts. It was so cool. So let's use that as some, because I got some questions from a friend that I thought would be great for you to answer. People have such a limited understanding of what's going on. So let's just start out with some really simple stuff. Let's just start out with the International Space Station. You know, the astronauts communicated with them. They had a little conference between the two spacecraft, which is cool. A lot of people don't understand that just because you are in the space station, that the fact that they see that you're in microgravity or weightless, that has nothing to do with your position. That, you know, because literally, if you were just to stop them there and you could magically hold on to them and keep them there at, you know, 300 miles above me, there would be gravity. It would be slightly less, but there would be gravity and you would fall instantly. So there's gravity there. Let's explain to people, let's have you explain to people, why is it that they are weightless?
15: All righty. So I'll share a story that I tell in the book, which is that when I was a little kid, we had an apricot tree growing in our front yard. And for whatever reason, I loved jumping out of that apricot tree. And I would try jumping farther and farther and farther away. And it turns out that Isaac Newton had the same kind of thought experiment where he imagined what would happen if you could blast a cannonball out of a cannon with more and more power, more and more speed. And this became a very famous thought experiment because what he imagined was blasting that cannon so fast that by the time it fell to Earth's surface had already curved away. It traveled so far that it's essentially outrunning gravity. And that's essentially what an orbit is. Your energy of motion is matching the curvature of the Earth, the gravitational potential energy that you're getting. And so when you're in orbit, you're in a state of constantly falling, but you're not falling to Earth, you're falling around the Earth. So your path is matching Earth's curvature. And that's why you're feeling weightlessness. You're exactly right. When you're up at that orbital altitude, gravity is still like 90% as strong as it is here on the surface. It's a very small difference. The key is all in that free fall.
16: Yeah. It's like if you were to imagine yourself, if you were to put yourself in a big box and drop it out of a high altitude aircraft,
15: yeah,
16: you would be in free fall inside that box. You would feel, yep, weightless, just like an astronaut. Yep. You know, and hopefully you'd have a parachute that would open to keep
15: hopefully
16: you from,
15: so, yes,
16: splatting into the earth. But it's the same concept.
15: Yes.
16: Yeah. And then and one of the questions I got asked that I got a kick out of, because it's like, this is a smart guy. He just, you know, doesn't quite understand how rocket engineering, yeah, work. He asked me, it's like, well, when they're coming back, you know, through the atmosphere, why don't they just have more fuel and fire rockets so they'll slow them down so that, you know, don't, because he was, you know, understood that going so fast through the atmosphere causes all this heat, sure, and dangerous. Why don't they just, you know, have big rockets and fire them so that they can come back, you know, more safely? And I heard that question, went, I understand that question, but boy, that's somebody who doesn't understand the basics of something called the rocket equation.
15: Mm-hmm. Yeah, yeah. So the rocket equation basically says that the more you want to launch into space, the more fuel you need. And fuel is really, really heavy. So the more fuel you have on board, the bigger engine you need. And the bigger engine you have, the more fuel you need. It's this vicious cycle that people often call the tyranny of the rocket equation.
16: Yes.
15: And so, yeah, your friend is, it's a really great guess. It's like, why don't they just fire up the, you know, the retro rockets?
16: Mm-hmm.
15: Then it would be so much heavier coming back. It would create other problems that would make it harder to launch in the first place.
16: You would need just an exorbitant amount of fuel. And when you look,
15: exactly,
16: at a rocket like the Space Launch System or the old space shuttle, you know, when you're looking at that, or the set from my childhood, the Saturn V, you know, mm-hmm, almost all of it, everything you're looking at with that giant rocket sitting out there is fuel.
15: It's fuel. Yeah.
16: They're just big giant tanks to hold fuel.
15: Yeah. Yeah.
16: But like you said, that's the tyranny of the rocket equation.
15: It sure is.
16: And that definitely is rocket science.
15: Yes. And rocket engineering.
16: Yeah. He also was wondering, and I thought this was kind of an interesting question, like, well, why, when they come back and, you know, land in the ocean, since if they were so hot, you know, thousands of degrees, you know, the temperature of the sun and, you know, all the figures that the media was spouting out about how hot they were getting and how dangerous it was.
15: Yeah.
16: Why, when it hits the water, isn't it just a huge explosion of steam?
15: Ooh, that is a good question.
16: I thought that was a great question.
15: My guess is that it is sufficient to cool, like, it is steaming for sure.
16: It's hot.
15: You know, you can see, yeah, you can see some of the steam when
16: it's not that hot, because by the time that they land in the ocean, you know, the whole way the heat shield works is the process of ablation.
15: Ablation
16: is,
15: yeah,
16: that you're removing the heat as you go. You're losing little teeny,
15: right,
16: bits of that heat shield, and you're ablating that heat away. You're taking it away,
15: exactly,
16: from the spacecraft. So when it gets back, yes, it's hot, but it's not that hot.
15: Right. That's the whole, whether it's the tiles on the space shuttle or the ablative heat shield here, the whole name of the game is to just bleed off the extra heat safely and efficiently.
16: Yes. And thank goodness it worked.
15: Thank goodness. Oh, my goodness.
16: And then another one that I've got asked a lot about, which is very cool because it takes me back to the Apollo days and working with my friend Jerry Griffin to explain Apollo 13, for example, was the trajectory that they used, because there was a lot of comparisons with Artemis and Apollo 8, but unlike Apollo 8, which went into orbit around the moon, they did not do that. They went just on a big, long swing around the moon and came back. It was not an orbital mission to the moon. It was an orbital mission around the moon.
15: Right.
16: But you do a really nice job of explaining, you know, that there's no free lunch, but you do get some snacks.
15: You get some tasty snacks.
16: Tell us about what's called a free return trajectory.
15: So, yeah, you're absolutely right. The free return trajectory is not what was used in Apollo 8. Apollo 8 orbited, I think, 10 times around the moon, but it was used in Apollo 13. And if you've seen the movie, they do a beautiful job showing, you know, depicting much of what happened there. But it quite literally does put Isaac Newton and the laws of gravitation in charge of things, where you align your spacecraft at just the right speed and just the right angle at just the right position and just the right time. And fire one engine burn, again, very precisely, just the right time, just the right thrust, and you're essentially set up in kind of an automatic loop around whatever planetary body you're circling or going around. So in this case, the moon. And so it's extremely efficient. You do have to be very, very precise, obviously, but you're not firing the rockets the whole time you're going around. You're letting gravity do the work of transferring the angular momentum and curving your path just the right way. And of course, as I say in the book, the tricky part is getting all those details right to so many decimal points of precision. And that's where it's, you know, that's where it really is rocket science and rocket engineering.
16: Yeah, where you used a great example. I forget who it was, but you had a teacher, professor, somebody who would just round off pi to 3.
15: Yeah.
16: To get it, just to get it, get yourself in, you know, back of the envelope concept of what kind of number we're looking at here. Yeah, just use 3. You don't need to use the whole thing. But then you talk about, you know, the actual NASA engineers. Gosh, what's her name? Poppy
15: Northcutt.
16: Northcutt, yes. You know, the insanely long version of pi.
15: It yes.
16: was out to, oh gosh, I don't remember how many digits.
15: I think it was 32 digits.
16: 32, yeah. Wow. Yeah, that's...
15: My goodness.
16: That's the precision you need.
15: Yeah. Yeah.
16: Or actually
15: and
16: accuracy.
15: Now, you know, it's most of the... That was one of the questions I really wanted to ask all of the rocket scientists is, how many digits of pi do you use? And, you know, most of them said that they use, instead of an actual number, they use the variable. They use just the computer version of it. But Patrick Chai, one of the rocket scientists from, I believe, Langley, said, you know, every time you add digits, you add precision, but you also add complexity. And so just like with the rocket equation, it's a balance between how much you need and how much you're willing to add in that complexity.
16: Oh, that's interesting. Yeah, I hadn't thought about it that quite that way. That's fascinating. Okay, let's get back to Newton's basic laws. You do a very lovely job. I believe it was with the dragonfly chapter of just explaining, you know, those three laws of motion that everybody's heard about, but conceptually they don't really quite understand them. So, and one of the best ways that I always, you know, was interesting to me to hear students ask me stuff when I was teaching was like, when I would explain to them how far away Voyager was, when it crossed into interstellar space, they're getting out there, you know, distance where it's taking their radio signals light, you know, almost a day to reach us here back on Earth.
15: They're
16: far away. And they said, and they would ask, how do they have enough fuel to do that?
15: Ooh,
16: and I was like, oh, okay, we don't understand. So let's start there. Why doesn't Voyager need to fire rockets?
15: So Voyager had a very lucky coincidence at launch in the positions of the outer planets, in that it was able to launch with, you know, a certain amount of speed and then perform several gravitational slingshots, which is when you pick up some angular momentum from, in this case, a planet to change your direction ever so slightly, but mostly to pick up speed for Voyager. And so when it launched from Earth, it certainly had enough energy, enough speed to get out of Earth orbit and to start going outward, but it would not have had enough kinetic energy, enough energy of motion to escape the solar system just on its own. It would have needed much bigger rockets. But by passing through each of the outer planets, passing around them, it was able to pick up the speed it needed. And now, way, way, way out there, its momentum is just letting it keep on going. It's just coasting out farther and farther and farther. So it doesn't need it doesn't need engines anymore.
16: Yeah, the first law of motion, you know, basically tells us, it's the law of inertia, that once you are in motion, you will continue in that straight line motion unless some unbalanced outside force is acting upon you. And so there really isn't any outside force acting upon
15: it.
16: It's just going to go in a straight line or whatever path it's on and go into orbit around the Milky Way galaxy for a billion years. It's just quite amazing. Also very cool, you know, to think about Voyager. It was launched the year I graduated from high school, 1977. and took advantage of this, I think it was a once every 176-year alignment. 173-year alignment of the planets to be able to do that. Kind of, you know, little miniature versions of that free return trajectory where you're
15: exactly
16: you're taking that the gravity of that planet and using it to your advantage. And the fascinating thing to me is in physics, all these quantities are always conserved. You know,
15: yes.
16: That yes, you gain speed going around Saturn, but Saturn lost a little bit of its orbital motion.
15: Just a tiny bit,
16: It's so negligible, it's ridiculous, but it's still kind of right. Cool to contemplate that.
15: It is. And it's so amazing to think, you know, of those proportions, like the proportions that I didn't quite understand in sixth grade doing that science fair experiment with my dad. But it's exactly what you said. The spacecraft gains a huge burst in speed and Saturn loses proportionally a tiny little bit, each according to their masses and, you know, a bunch of angles and stuff, but mostly according to their masses.
16: You also get into one of the things I hated about physics when I took it, like in high school, was I never got to the stuff I was really interested in.
15: Oh, me too.
16: Like relativity, yes. You know. I want to know about that because that's right. The cool stuff. But it's never seemed to get to it. But you do, and I thought it was wonderful how you explained, you know, general relativity and this really cool thing called gravitational lensing. So tell us just a little bit about that, because that's really neat.
15: Oh, how do you know that's my favorite? I think gravitational lenses are just the most amazing thing. Essentially, what's happening with the gravitational lens is that space-time itself is getting warped by something massive. And space-time, you know, we often imagine it as a giant rubber sheet, something that's kind of flexy and, you know, something small like a tree isn't going to deflect space-time very much. But a planet sure will, and a galaxy will deflect it even more. But the idea is that anything that has mass will change the shape of space-time just a little bit according to its mass. And so on Earth, you know, if I'm trying to look at a distant tree and a truck comes and parks in my way, well, now my view of the tree is blocked. But especially out in distant space, if I'm looking at something that's extremely far away, like usually we use the example of a quasar, which is just super, super far away, but very, very bright. If there's a galaxy in between us, that galaxy does not block our view of the quasar in the way that the truck blocks the view of the tree. Instead, the galaxy makes light curve. And so and it's tricky to explain that, right? Light is still traveling in its own straight line, but space-time itself is curved. And so it looks like light is curving. And as a result, you get these wacky images where, you know, sometimes it'll look like a smear or a circle if it's perfect, or multiple images of exactly the same thing.
16: Like Einstein's cross is my favorite, yeah.
15: Exactly. And now, you know, between Hubble and JWST, we have so many examples of gravitational lenses. But, you know, when I was in college, I think it was right around 1993, and I think it was even before the Hubble servicing mission, I remember one of my professors coming in and, you know, slapping an image on the board and saying, you know, what do you think this is? And it was Einstein cross. It was these multiple images, and it, you know, it looks like it's, why are there four images of the same thing? And that was, you know, one of the first really, really clear examples. Wow, it really does work the way we think it works.
16: Yeah, and fascinatingly, when Einstein first came out with the general theory of relativity, they really didn't have a way to test it until there was a big solar eclipse event.
15: Exactly.
16: And Sir Arthur Eddington led an expedition, and they took very detailed photographs of the eclipse. And they had stars in the images that should not be visible because they're basically right on the other side of the sun, like blocked by the tree, like what you were saying. And yet there they were.
15: And there they were.
16: Confirming that space and time was bent around the sun, which is just,
15: yep,
16: that's a mind blowing.
15: Exactly. And now we have so many just neat examples of these gravitational engines. There's so many examples. It just boggles my mind every time.
16: We're going to take a short break, but stay with us as we'll continue our conversation with author Tricia Murrow as we explore the basic science behind spaceflight. Her new book, published by Johns Hopkins

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0: of objects to themselves that led to one of the reasons you wrote this book. Tell me about that. And why was it such a catalyst for you?
1: It was because, of course, I am a great fan of philosophy, but doesn't mean that I agree with all philosophers. So this was a situation which I found myself in a very interesting disagreement with a brilliant young philosopher who ultimately did not believe in relativity, in Einstein relativity, not even Galilean relativity, because he believed that motion is absolute, the velocity is absolute. He couldn't digest the idea. I mean, he couldn't understand the idea that motion is relative and velocity is relative. And the main discovery of 20th century physics is precisely that most things are relational, are relative like velocity. When we say this object is not moving, what we mean is not moving with respect to something else, right? If you're on an airplane, you say it's not moving, you mean you're not moving around in the airplane. But of course you're moving, because the airplane is moving. And if you're on Earth, you say this is not moving, my tree is not moving because it's grounded on the Earth, but the Earth is moving. So the tree is moving with the Earth. So what is something which is really, really, really not moving? Well, it doesn't mean anything. Because to be moving means to change position with respect to something else. And I think this relationality is what quantum mechanics has discovered to be universal in reality. So reality is much more a network of relations than things with properties. This is a profound philosophical rethinking of reality. And this kind of steps, this step is what is understood, what we need to understand to make sense of quantum mechanics, also to make sense of relativity. Reality is always seen from a perspective and is what it looks like with respect to a perspective, with respect to me, with respect to you. With respect to each perspective, things are different. What moved to me is, doesn't move to you if you're moving with respect to me. And that's universal. So this relationalism, I think, is a core of the message that modern physics is giving us.
0: Well, would you expand that to include one of the core ideas, uncertainty? You know, science used to be talked about, we know this stuff to be sure, and then along comes quantum mechanics and says, well, it's probabilistic.
1: Yes, that's right. That's right. Let me put it this way. Question number one, what do we know with certainty? And I think that a good scientist, in fact, a good human being, should answer that the answer, what we know with certainty, is nothing at all. We know things with a very good credibility, things we are very convinced about, but with certainty, there's nothing that we know. And science is not about certainty. It's about finding good reason for believing in this or into that, and being always open to change your mind. So certainty is a bad ideal, a bad mythology. And related to that, another central question of my book, I think these are the two central questions of my book, certainty. The second one is, what is the foundation of everything? What is the basis of everything? What is a single substance, a single thing, the single field from which everything derives? Well, I think that the best answer to that is that this is a bad question. We're not interested in the ultimate explanation. There's no ultimate explanation. I do quantum gravity, right? Is quantum gravity the ultimate explanation of something? No, not at all. Is physics an ultimate explanation? No. This, of course, everything is physical, but we do understand things in its proper terms. We understand chemical phenomena with chemistry, with the biological phenomena with biology. There are no really contradictions between these pictures, but it's not that one is a fundamental one and the other a derived one. They're all fundamental. They're all fundamental from a different perspective. Reality is much more complicated than a single foundation. Reality, it's, I think, a rich interwoven fabric of knowledge we have about it and knowledge we have about one another, and is this network of reciprocal knowledge that makes reality.
0: They used to talk about coming up, physicists did, with a theory of everything. Do you remember that? those days.
1: Yeah.
0: Is that a fool's errand to look for that?
1: I think it is. Yeah, I think it's a bad objective to look for a theory of everything, especially today. There's so much we don't know. We don't know what is dark matter. We're confused about so many things at a fundamental level. We don't have a quantum theory of gravity. It's the hope of finding a theory of everything was triggered in the 80s, so long ago, half a century ago, by the existence of string theory that seemed to be a very, very general theory, but it hasn't worked. It hasn't delivered what it gave. It found experimental difficulties. So I think we should ask ultimate questions. We should ask one question after the other. This is wisdom.
0: You said that quantum gravity is something you study, and it seems to be one of the great unfulfilled discoveries, right? I mean, what are a couple of the big questions you want to be answered eventually?
1: One of the big holes we have in the physical description of reality is exactly quantum gravity. And that's had been the central research of my life. This means that we know that gravitational field, gravity, has quantum aspect, but we are not sure about how to describe them. And the reason this is super interesting is because what Einstein discovered is that gravity is what determines the geometry of space, you know, how big are things, what shape they have, and of time, how clock run. So quantum aspect of gravity means quantum aspect of space and time. So understanding quantum gravity means rethinking space and time. You see philosophy coming again. And where are we? We are not in a very bad situation, but not in a great situation either, in the sense that there are theories. The attempt, and I've been working all my life in one of these especially, which is called loop quantum gravity. There's a tentative theory of quantum space-time, of quantum gravity. And we can try to apply the theory to black holes, to see what happened inside the black holes, to see what happened at the Big Bang, or at the end of the life of the black hole. It might work. It might explain dark matter. It might do stuff. But for the moment, there's no hard confirmation at all.
0: Do you find this search, this uncertainty about the universe, troubling, or is it energizing? Saying, hey, you know, I love the chase.
1: I definitely find it energizing, but even more, I find the idea that we don't need certainty, we have open questions, very relaxing, right? I mean, if there was a way to know everything, finally, fundamentally, the whole truth, and I don't know it, that would be dramatic. But I don't think that's the case. We are limited beings. We are just a piece of nature, little creatures that, you know, walk around this planet, and we know a little bit. And it's wonderful to know more, and it's wonderful to know that there's so much we don't know, and we can know more. That's the beauty of knowledge and increasing knowledge, without any need, in fact, of the anguish of knowing the final thing, getting certainty, or anything like that.
0: Carlo, always great to have you on the program. It's a great book.
1: Thank you very much, Ira. It was a pleasure, this talk.
0: You're welcome. If you want to know a lot more of what Carlo is talking about, you can pick up a copy on The Equality of Things. Carlo Rovelli, Italian theoretical physicist and author on The Equality of Things, a small book with lots of stuff in it. And there's an excerpt from the book you can read for certain. Speaking of uncertainty, we've got a certain spot for you at sciencefriday.com/equality. And that about does it for this hour. If you missed any part of the program or you would like to hear it again, subscribe to our podcast. 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I'm Ira Flatow.
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8: We have to be cognizant and aware of what it means to start labeling everything as a potential terrorist threat.
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11: Live from NPR News, I'm Lakshmi Singh. It has been a day of deep reflection on the events of September 11, 2001. On this 25th anniversary of the terrorist attacks on U.S. soil, President Trump delivered a speech at the Pentagon. NPR's Frank Ordonez reports that during the solemn event, Trump also defended his administration's war against Iran.
12: President Trump and the First Lady listened as the names of the 184 people killed at the Pentagon were read at the beginning of the 25th anniversary ceremony of the attacks that killed nearly 3,000 people in New York, Washington, D.C., and Shanksville, Pennsylvania. In honoring those who died, Trump also sought to tie the moment to his decision to go to war in Iran.
13: We will never, ever forget. That's why we fight today. We don't have a choice. There can only be victory.
12: Trump spoke of American unity following the 9/11 attacks, calling it the authentic spirit of the nation. Franco Ordonez, NPR News.
11: Iran says it will attend a regional meeting of the foreign ministers of countries in the Persian Gulf. The Iranian foreign ministry says that 8 foreign ministers will be attending to discuss issues around the Strait of Hormuz, which Iran has blockaded since the start of the war. We have more from NPR's Hadil Alshalchi.
14: The Iranian Foreign Ministry spokesperson Ismail Baqai announced that the meeting of foreign ministers will take place in Oman next week. He said the foreign ministers of Iran, Iraq, and other Arab states on the coast of the Persian Gulf and the Sea of Oman will be attending. He said that the meeting will address negotiations Iran and Oman have been part of to reach an agreement to temporarily reopen the Strait of Hormuz. The Iranian blockade of the strait has affected global oil supplies. U.S. diesel prices hit a new American high at an average of $6 a gallon this week. Hadil Al-Shalji, NPR News, Istanbul.
11: The last big economic report before the Federal Reserve holds its next interest rate setting meeting next week shows no relief from inflation in the U.S. NPR's Scott Horsley says the U.S. war with Iran shows no sign of abating. Oil prices are more volatile and energy prices are rising.
15: The overall cost of living in August was up 3.4% from a year ago, similar to the annual inflation rate the month before. That's higher than the Federal Reserve would like and could signal a need to raise interest rates. But if you strip out energy and food prices, the annual core inflation rate cooled a little bit last month. So Fed policymakers really have to try to figure out which way is the trend line actually moving.
11: NPR, Scott Horsley reporting. The Dow's closed up more than 500 points. It's NPR News. A new study from the Brookings Institution looked at the impacts of cell phone bans a year out. Nearly all students attend schools with some kind of cell phone restriction or ban in the United States. NPR's Sequoia Carrillo has details.
16: The Brookings recent study on cell phone bans finds that usage of phones in schools by teens increased across the 2025-2026 school year, despite nearly all schools having some kind of ban in place. The increases were the smallest in schools with the strictest policies, like bell-to-bell bans versus policies that allowed use during lunch and passing periods. But even in schools with the strictest policies, most teens reported no impact on well-being indicators like happiness or stress. Cell phone bans have swept the country in popularity in recent years, uniting folks from across the political and geographic spectrum. Sequoia Carrillo, NPR News.
11: A federal court has ruled that the Energy Department overstepped its authority when it forced a coal-fired power plant in Michigan to keep operating longer than its scheduled retirement date last year. Another member of Norway's royal family has died. In a statement, the palace says Princess Astrid was 94 when she passed away today, just 2 days after she attended the funeral of her 89-year-old brother, King Harald. When it comes to naming its international airport in honor of the late Dolly Parton, Nashville is all in. Today, the Metropolitan Nashville Airport Authority voted unanimously to start the renaming process, although the final name has yet to be decided. It's NPR News.
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22: 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I'm B.A. Parker.
23: And I'm Gene Demby.
22: Gene, have you been reading about how the Trump administration has deemed a lot of left-leaning activism as terrorism?
23: Yeah, the Trump administration designated Antifa a terrorist group. And of course, Antifa is not even a formal organization. It's a decentralized movement. But now Trump has lumped the protests against ICE and the No Kings protests and campus protests we saw around Israel and Gaza into this big mess with Antifa. He just said they were all terrorists. I mean, the Trump administration called Alex Pretty and Renee Good terrorists. Of course, those are the people who were shot and killed by ICE officers in Minneapolis earlier this year.
22: Yeah, and I mean, a lot of groups are being labeled terrorists under the current administration, whether it's narco-terrorists in Ecuador, or even recently, more broadly, the entire Democratic Party.
23: Wait, I missed the Democratic Party part of this, but yeah. I guess that was maybe inevitable. But it's been wild to watch how this label, terrorist, has expanded over the last couple of decades since the birth of the Department of Homeland Security after 9/11.
22: Right, and in the two decades since the DHS was created, people suspected of being terrorists were often assumed to be Muslim in some way.
23: So maybe ironically, the Trump administration wants us to have a more inclusive, expansive concept of terrorism, or at least enough so that any liberal or left-leaning political actors that he doesn't like can get that label.
22: So, Jean, all of this made me wonder how the term terrorism has evolved over the past 25 years.
8: The word terrorist and terrorism is very prominent, but it's very ambiguous, not narrowly defined.
22: That's Sahar Salad. She's the director of research at the Institute of Social Policy and Understanding. And as we see this real-time expansion of what is being deemed terrorism or who's being deemed a terrorist, we wanted to break down those words and what they mean right now, what they've historically meant, and what the risks are of having those terms be so ambiguous. Sahar Salad conducts research on Muslims in the United States, and she talked to me about the ways that the terms terrorism and terrorist have been tied to Muslims.
8: Well, so initially, you know, after 9/11, Muslims felt it because we were the ones, even though nowhere does it say that Muslims are terrorists by our government, it's the ways in which the counterterrorism laws and policies were put into place and who they targeted. That association of Muslim with terrorism really was felt. So the war on terror really was, you know, an unusual moment when, after these terrorist attacks, the United States, instead of saying, you know, we're going to respond by going to war with a country, we're going to war against those who commit acts of terror. While we invaded Afghanistan and Iraq in the year immediately after 9/11, we were engaging in this really global war on terror.
22: Like, what were some of the tools and policies that this war on terror introduced? And like, what were some of the repercussions of it?
8: Yeah. The USA Patriot Act, that one was huge because what it did was it granted the United States government more authority to conduct surveillance, but without due process. So there's something called secret evidence that if it's in an effort to thwart another terrorist attack, the government was able to really surveil and use secret evidence, which is evidence that they've collected against perhaps individuals or organizations that they think are committing acts of terror without providing them with the evidence that they have. So this is like taking away essentially your ability to defend yourself within the courts if you don't know what the evidence is that the government has, you know, sort of collected against you. The USA Patriot Act really just expanded the American government's ability to surveil. But there's so many policies that have been put into place, some that are terminated, like the National Security Entry Exit Registration System, which was put into place during the Bush administration, terminated under Obama. But if you were coming from one of 25 countries, you had to register with the government, meaning you were photographed, interrogated, and, you know, you had your fingerprint taken. And so this is like creating a database, and 24 of those countries were Muslim majority. So we really, that's where we see that this is really targeting Muslims. Specifically, North Korea was the only non-Muslim country on that list. And there have been all of these laws and policies that have been put into place. We federalized airport security. TSA is a 9/11 creation. The Department of Homeland Security is a 9/11 creation. ICE is a 9/11 creation. So, you know, you can see the expansiveness of these programs that were created after 9/11.
22: When there is this kind of surveillance and demonizing, do you see this kind of demonizing that is happening with Muslims being done with other groups as well?
8: Yeah, for sure. I think now people are starting to pay attention to the dangers of our counterterrorism laws and policies because we're hearing that they're starting to surveil protesters, for example. So across the country, another counterterrorism sort of policy were fusion centers were popping up across the country. And these are centers that are part of our counterterrorist program to find terrorists, potential terrorists, and thwart another terrorist attack. These were put into place after 9/11. Well, there's one in Boston, there's one in Austin, and there have been reports showing that these fusion centers, because they're not finding like these terrorists, are now being used to surveil and look at people who were protesting during Black Lives Matter, people who were protesting during the Palestinian protests that we saw on college campuses, universities collaborating to essentially surveil their students who are participating in these protests. So certainly, like, that's called mission creep. You know, what was put into place to really stop another 9/11, we're seeing being used in against, you know, all these other groups, this whole Antifa, you know. And so labeling Antifa, which Trump has done, as a terrorist organization, you know. So now we're going to see, how is this going to impact groups who are participating in protesting the government because they disagree with the laws and policies. And if they're labeled a potential terrorist organization, you know, as I stated earlier, will the government use secret evidence in these cases? You know, it just, their due process is, you know, is, and their civil liberties are just shrunk once you're tried as a potential terrorist versus other criminal behavior. So it's something that people should really be paying attention to. We don't want to see the expansion of our terrorist laws and policies. And I, you know, I say this a lot, when somebody commits a horrific, violent act and they're not a Muslim, you know, we want to be very careful to call them a terrorist. So like if a white man commits a shooting, for a mass shooting, you know, in my world, people are like, well, that's terrorism. Why aren't we calling them terrorists? And it's like, well, because the minute we start calling everyone terrorists, we start to expand these laws and policies that really we should have more transparency and accountability. We should really be critical of these laws and policies, not expanding them.
22: Okay, can I ask you something that, pardon me, there's, you were talking about, like, we shouldn't expand the idea of what a terrorist is. But it already seems like this administration is doing that anyway. And like, how do you navigate that?
8: Well, I think that, you know, it's not just this administration. I think, for example, the USA Patriot Act had in it a clause about indefinite detention.
22: Yes.
8: For, you know, so indefinite detention is something that the USA Patriot Act, you know, that there's a clause in there about that. I think that we have to be very cognizant and aware of what it means to start labeling everything as a potential terrorist threat. We have to think about what, you know, what does that allow our government to participate in? If it's combating terrorism, protecting the nation from a terrorist threat, it can justify the use of our military, you know? So I think, like, navigating it, the way we have to navigate it is we have to become aware of what does it mean when something is marked as a terrorist organization, or an issue is marked as, you know, a part of, like, the war on terror. Because I think that's when you start to see our civil liberties and our democratic norms, values, institutions. That's when we start to see them really being, we've seen this happen over the last, you know, almost 25 years, that there's a, you know, attack against, you know, our democratic institutions. And a lot of that, I think, we can tie to this war on terror and the global war on terror.
22: When we come back,
0: the war on terror has come home. And it always was.
22: That's coming up. Stay with us.
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2: 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Today's phrase is shu'er. 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The ocean can be unpredictable, so be safe, clean up after yourselves, and most importantly, have fun. Shu'er. 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Thanks.
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22: This is Code Switch, the show about race and identity from NPR. I'm B.A. Parker.
1: And I'm Gene Dumby.
22: We've been trying to break down the way that the terms terrorist and terrorism have been expanding under the current administration. And I was curious about the history of the terms in the U.S. So I spoke with Alex Lubin. He's the author of the book, Never Ending War on Terror. And he says that the American government's view of terrorism traces back to its military campaigns against indigenous people.
0: The word terrorism has existed since going back at least to the French Revolution. But in the U.S. context, the United States understood, for example, its wars against indigenous peoples in frontier cities as wars on terrorism. And not officially and legally in that respect, but using the term terrorism to define indigenous people as sort of a threat to the very existence of the United States, as a threat to frontier communities, as a kind of violence that is beyond the pale, that's irrational, not organized for any purpose. Often, groups have been called terrorists because it's presumed that they have no goals, that they're just constitutionally violent. The historical use of the term has been applied to all sorts of groups, like Native American people defending their land. In the more modern period, Black power activists were considered domestic terrorists or Black extremists who threatened the future of the United States. Members of the Black Panther Party were considered terrorists. Members of the Brown Berets and Chicano nationalist movements have been called terrorists. In the 1980s, interestingly to me at least, drug dealers were called terrorists. And what that meant was that in the war on drugs, drug dealers could be prosecuted as terrorists, but it also meant that sort of whole lethal infrastructure of the state and police and military could be used to police the war on drugs.
22: They're really playing fast and loose with the term. Does it have an official designation in the U.S. context?
0: Yeah, there is a category in U.S. law to prosecute people under domestic terrorism. Mm-hmm. And I believe that Timothy McVeigh, for example, the Oklahoma City bomber, was prosecuted and executed under domestic terrorism laws. But there's another way in which the category terrorism operates outside of law to sort of justify all sorts of playing fast and loose, as you said, with state power to prosecute people or to go after people who somehow are defying laws or are acting so irrationally that new forms of state power are needed to prosecute them. What it allows the government to do, I think, operates both in law, right? Mm-hmm. But it also operates politically and in culture. And it's the second part that I think is far more nefarious.
22: Yeah.
0: What it does in culture is to unleash all sorts of counter-terrorism measures, right? And usually, since 2001, the U.S. government has thought about terrorism as something that comes from abroad into the United States. But increasingly, certain forms of domestic unrest, for example, the Black Lives Matter protests in Ferguson, Missouri, were regarded as forms of insurgency that needed to be contained using counterinsurgency policing or containment and prosecution. We have seen in the recent Department of Justice process that they are developing a list of so-called domestic terrorists. And in the most current administration, We've seen, for example, 8 people affiliated with, supposedly affiliated, because I don't know that Antifa is actual as offices or an identifiable identity, but nevertheless, they've been prosecuted as suspected Antifa members for sort of engaging in domestic terrorism. And we've also seen, of course, most tragically recently, Rene Good and Alex Preddy, 2 people assassinated by ICE officers, being accused of being domestic terrorists, although the administration has walked that back. But presumably, in calling them domestic terrorism, their execution was justified.
22: What does the use of that term against people like Rene Good or Alex Preddy, and the people you just mentioned, signal to you?
0: Yeah, it signals to me that, on the one hand, they've been labeled and tried without any due process, right? But it also means that the agents of the state have the authority to be judge, jury, and executioner. And that's a very scary condition to be in. But what it also suggests, Parker, is a longer history in which certain groups have been targeted for extrajudicial violence. And what I'm thinking about here, as I mentioned at the start, are the ways that sort of indigenous protest movements, right? The American Indian movement in the 1960s and 70s were dealt with, or water protectors on the Lakota lands that were considered and then faced all sorts of prosecution by sort of militarized police, or Black power activists in the 1960s and 70s who were called Black identity extremists, or were considered, when Assata Shakur was considered an enemy of the state, that needed to be understood as like a terrorist. Or more specifically, after 9/11, Muslims in the United States were prosecuted under, or at least surveilled under, a justification of protecting the United States from terrorism. But that actually has a longer history in the ways that the United States has represented and understood Palestinians, even before 9/11, as somehow constituted naturally in their DNA as being terrorists, rather than as people fighting occupation, using armed struggle to resist their occupation. That's another valence of terrorism, right, is that during the era of the Cold War, groups across the so-called Third World or the decolonizing world, Africa, Asia, that used armed resistance to kick European powers out of their lands were understood to be terrorists, from the Algerians to people in the Congo like Lumumba, or people in Vietnam who wanted no French or U.S. imperialists in their lands. And so it goes back, depending on how you are viewing things or from where you're viewing things, certain acts of violence are legitimate forms of containment and self-defense, and other forms of violence are beyond the pale and considered terrorists.
22: Golly, I mean, so like in that regard, those who are anti-imperialist can be considered terrorists.
0: No, those who are anti-imperialist have been considered, right? The FLN, right? The Sandinistas in Nicaragua, these were considered terrorists by U.S. and European powers, precisely.
22: Wait, so how would you define the war on terror?
0: I mean, it's a huge issue, because I think the war on terror was the most contemporary iteration of what has been a much longer struggle or a longer battle to define state violence as legitimate, right? And so the U.S. war on terror post-2001, certainly it had a new target in Afghanistan, in Al-Qaeda, in, as it became under the Bush administration, the Muslim world, people who hated our freedoms, as Bush said. It became a war that Vice President Dick Cheney said would have to indulge in tactics of the dark side, like extraordinary renditions and torture and black sites, because our enemy was against the freedom-loving world, as George W. Bush said it. he wasn't the first person to use that language. And the kinds of understanding of certain kinds of violence as beyond the pale, right, is one that has longer histories in colonial wars, as we just talked about. The post-2001 war on terror was sort of the was a unique moment, right? It was in response to an actual act of violence against the United States in the planes flying into the World Trade Center. That was an act of terrorism, right? But the wars that came for 20 plus never-ending years after that expanded into a global battlefield in which vanquishing the terrorists justified U.S. and NATO allies going after enemies everywhere, right? Historians call it the everywhere war for a reason, because U.S. drone warfare was taking place in Somalia. Right? It was taking place in Iraq, which was not one of the countries that attacked the United States or was harboring al-Qaeda. Mm-hmm. It began to be a rationale for all sorts of counterinsurgency measures anywhere and everywhere that have since come home. And ICE is now being deployed in our airports, right? And targeting U.S. citizens. The war on terror has come home. And it always was.
22: Wait, oh, what's that phrase? Like the chickens come home to roost?
0: Right.
22: Does it feel adequate for this moment?
0: I think so. I mean, I think that's a longer sort of theory of anti-colonial thought, right? The sort of boomerang theory of empire that says that it ultimately comes back to the metropole, right? That the sort of barbarity of overseas wars often come home. Certainly that's what I think Malcolm X had in mind when he talked about the chickens come home to roost. But certainly that seems to be something that's happening now. Or another way to say that, and another way to think about this as scholars that I know and read talk about, is that the very concept of a homeland is in itself a post-2001 creation. The United States used to talk about itself during the Cold War as a domestic space. The domestic and the foreign was the division between the United States and the rest of the world. But after 2001, the category homeland in homeland security or protecting the homeland, or the popular television show in the post-2001 era, Homeland, was a formation or an ideological creation that argued that the U.S. homeland was now everywhere. And indeed, what the Department of Homeland Security did was to suture together all of the forms of policing and surveillance and militarism abroad during the U.S. war on terror to U.S. domestic surveillance projects. But what DHS has also done is to expand the category of the homeland to be a global battlefield. But the logic of that is a presumption that defending the homeland means using extraordinary state violence wherever defending the homeland can take place. And increasingly under the Trump administration, that's meant deploying masked gunmen to U.S. cities in an act of defending the homeland from the so-called terrorists like Alex Preddy and Renee Good.
22: I mean, Alex, I know this is probably obvious, but like, why should people care about this?
0: Well, there are several reasons. One is that we're seeing the erosion of certain protections that I think for a long time people have taken for granted. There have been in the United States pitched battles about, for example, the Second Amendment. Right? Mm-hmm. Do people have the right to bear arms in their house, for example? And those debates, I think, are well known, or at least highly visible. We've seen all sorts of debates in the United States about abortion rights and whether they're protected by the Constitution. Unfortunately, our Supreme Court has recently said they are not. But we haven't seen similar concern, I think, in public discourse about, for example, Fourth Amendment rights to privacy. We have too few debates in our society about the power of the state to wield violence in our communities. I don't hear those debates very often these days. And in fact, the goalpost for when the state can use legitimate violence against U.S. citizens has moved entirely in this generation, and particularly in the last few years, and particularly with this administration's deployment of ICE agents in U.S. cities. So that the frontiers of where Homeland Security exists and where it ends have been completely obliterated. And defending the homeland or deploying U.S. state violence can take place in Oakland, where I am right now, or it can take place in Tehran. And there's not much distinction in how those are deployed today. It seems to me American citizens are willing to relinquish certain prized freedoms that an earlier generation fought for. The generation that fought against government oversight and executive power during the Watergate era, for example, or in the era of the Vietnam War, when U.S. citizens were furious that the U.S. was waging secret wars in Southeast Asia, when U.S. soldiers were being drafted and killed in that war. And so, you know, one of the legacies of the war on terror that I'm interested in is the expanded use of executive power. The U.S. president has become an all-powerful king in many ways. And it's not just because of Donald Trump. Donald Trump is a symptom of that longer history of the war on terror.
22: Alex, thank you so much.
0: Yeah, my pleasure, Parker. Thanks.
22: That's our show. Coming up on Life Kit, Priya Parker talks about community.
10: The best way to get a seat at the table is to host the table.
22: This episode was produced by Xavier Lopez and Jess Kung. It was edited by Leah Donella and Dolly Mortada. Our engineer was Kwesi Lee.
1: As for me, I'm Gene Demby.
22: I'm B.A. Parker.
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22: Hydrate. 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

0: 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From the estate of Joan B. Kroc, whose bequest serves as an enduring investment in the future of public radio and seeks to help NPR produce programming that meets the highest standards of public service in journalism and cultural expression. 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
1: 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I'm Mariel Segarra.
2: There's this saying, everybody wants a village, but no one wants to be a villager. I saw Priya Parker post about this online. She's a conflict resolution facilitator and author of The Art of Gathering. So she thinks about community and relationships a lot.
3: When I post on Instagram dozens of types of gatherings that other people are doing, in part to inspire people to host more gatherings because we have a loneliness crisis, the majority of the comments I get, the DMs I get are, oh, I wish I was invited to something like that.
2: One time she posted the obituary of a man in New Orleans who hosted these Monday night dinners where he'd cook red beans and rice and invite neighbors, friends, and strangers to his table. He hosted thousands of people over many years. And this post, it went viral.
3: And what's interesting to me about it going viral, the majority of the comments were, I wish I was invited to a dinner like that. And I'm thinking, host it, right? The best way to get a seat at the table is to host the table. And I think right now, everybody's longing for community. We long to be part of a village. We long to have people come over and help us. But when's the last time you've hosted something? When's the last time you have helped somebody move? When's the last time you picked somebody up at the airport? When's the last time you, if you don't have kids, offered to babysit your friend's kids so that they can go out on a date night? It's almost like community has become consumption instead of production.
2: It can also be hard to build community if you don't have places you go all the time besides your workplace, if you're geographically isolated, if your favorite people live far away. Hard, but not impossible. Hard, but worthwhile. On this episode of Life Kit, how to start building your village and being a villager. We'll talk about hosting events, choosing who to invite, joining community spaces, and helping people connect.

0: Okay, Priya, what's a good place to start when it comes to building community?
1: One of the best ways to build a community first is to host something, and host something that you are excited by. It shouldn't be a should. Host a gathering you want to attend. And it can be super simple. It can be super silly. Actually, honestly, the sillier, the better. There's a woman who wrote in, I have a subset called Group Life, and she wrote in and shared this example. She saw a tomato tart she wanted to make. Like, you know, many of us see a recipe, you're like, oh, I want to make it that one day. She took the recipe, invited six friends to come over that week for dinner. She made the tomato tart. She had everyone dress up in red for the dinner. And then at the dinner, she asked, what made you feel like a tomato this week?
0: Oh.
1: It was doing something that she deeply wanted to do. When you do something that's like exciting to you or energizes you, it's also contagious. So the first thing is like asking like, well, how do I want to spend my time? Or what's one activity I've been wanting to do? Or what is one thing I've been longing for? It could be simply like, I've been dying to go and check out the new bookshop across town. Maybe invite three friends to go and come with me. Let's go for a little field trip to go check out the bookshop. So start with something that like you feel like that sounds fun.
0: Takeaway one, to build a village, start by hosting something, anything, a group dinner, a clothing swap, tea time at your apartment. Tell people I'm making a pie and I need folks to come over and eat it. When it's tax time, invite everybody over to get their taxes done together and then celebrate your accomplishment. Just be creative. Think about what excites or delights you and start there. If you don't have a lot of people to invite, go small. One or two people, maybe a family member or a neighbor. You can also start meeting new people to invite to things at community events and institutions.
1: Attend things, like look in your community. Go to a institution, a third place in your community, look at their calendar, start showing up, start becoming a regular. The idea of a regular is a really powerful idea. There's so many, first of all, third places that want to be this for people. So restaurants, bookshops, gyms, parks that are wanting to bring people together. So go to those, like find one place. It can be trivia night at a local pub. And you keep going every Tuesday night over and over again. Find ways to take small social risks. And also you can see if someone's not catching the vibe, that's fine. Keep trying in different places, but put yourself in places where other people are also looking for community and there's some amount of shared interest, which is why I keep saying like, go to something where you are interested in what the activity is. If you don't drink alcohol and it's like a whiskey tasting night, that's probably not a good match, you know?
0: Yeah. And I feel like a lot of folks, like you said, they'll say, well, none of my friends host anything like this. But then you can find these other spaces. And I feel like one way to find them is to follow the things that feel sparkly or glimmery for you, the things that feel warm.

0: And like 20 people showed up. They were so delighted, in part because she was so excited. And we like put up plastic chairs for the bases and cleared out a part of the park. And we played 2 hours of kickball. And it was so fun. And everyone thanked her after. And we met different people. And you actually didn't have to do anything but be part of one of the teams and cheer and chant and mess around.
1: I love that. I also have been thinking, with hosting a regular routine event, mm-hmm. I think it can really help to ask a friend or two who you know value community and are the kind of people who show up and commit to do it with you.
0: Totally. I mean, what you're sort of getting into is what makes a healthy, vibrant group, right? What makes a group last? What's the infrastructure of groups that last over time? How often is the right rhythm for this group? I have a friend who's just started a Mahjong group and they're doing every Tuesday. For others, that may feel like, whoa, that's a huge time commitment, maybe once a month. So like how often? Then who's hosting this? And is it actually helpful for that one person who has the space to host it? Very important part of group life is reciprocity. Is that person carrying the weight of hosting and then other people are doing other things, or do you rotate?
1: So I host a monthly community dinner with friends. There are five of us who are always there, and then we invite a few plus ones every time. But one thing I love about it is the burden of hosting isn't entirely on any one of us, right? Like we're co-hosting.
0: Yes. I mean, one of the things I often say to folks when particularly they're hosting something, this, you know, what's the best way to lower my anxiety? And like, you know, breathing practices, all of that helps. But actually the best way to lower your anxiety is to share the worry of hosting by having co-hosts or by having sometimes what I call even sub-hosts. So it's not that everyone even necessarily needs to play the same role, but this is a great trick to also just get people having buy-in and sort of feeling like they're all rolling their sleeves up. Like a sign, I used to have a friend who would have a sign as people walked in, like a minister of water. You tonight are the minister of water. Wow, what's that? Well, whenever you see anyone's cup empty, you get to fill it. Wow. And you, my darling, are the chief minister of wine. Ooh, right? And you are the distributor of big red gum. Wow, right? It's all of these tiny little sub roles, sub hosts. And also, like, we're not all raised the same way. We're not all raised in the same religious context or community or cultural context. And so the core of my work, I'm a biracial, bicultural conflict resolution facilitator who wrote The Art of Gathering and now are exploring these ideas through group life on my Substack. And so much of what I keep saying, like, to myself as well, is in modern life, we're not raised the same way. We don't have the same traditions. We don't have the same norms. And so by doing things like assigning sub-hosts, you're also helping people understand how to participate when you don't all necessarily have the same mental model of what a quote-unquote night looks like.
1: Takeaway two, share the joy and responsibility of hosting with friends. You could co-host something like a community dinner or just allow people to be of use when they show up. Give them some veggies to mince or tell them you're responsible for tonight's playlist. Throw a baby shower where folks come over to the couple's house and help them set up their nursery. I love the idea of making something together, especially because I don't drink alcohol. And I think that a lot of activities, like in a lot of group gatherings, can become centered around alcohol by default. And it's just really nice to say, well, what else could we do? Like, that's why I love playing sports, but it's also, you know, you can make art together. You could get some air-dry clay and be like, we're just going to make some stuff. We're just going to use our hands together.
0: Absolutely. We can make things together. We can sing songs together. We can tell jokes together. I recently saw a gathering where, I'm forgetting the name of the town, but they had a neighborhood service swap.
1: Yeah.
0: They got 18 neighbors together. They came together in like a community center from like 10 a.m. to 4 p.m. on a Saturday. They had flyers all over the community and said, bring whatever is broken in your house and we'll fix it.
1: I love that.
0: And people came and they were like fixing laundry machines and tables with screwed out legs and a sewing machine and a camera. And like, it was a swap.
1: Yeah.
0: But it was also this deeper thing happening, be like, oh, I know my neighbors. And it allows people to have a shared context and a way in.

0: coming back to this idea that we started with, let's say that you want to try hosting something that you can then invite newer people to, have that cornerstone friend, like one or two cornerstone friends that you, maybe you meet them through a group activity, like that's where you start, or you meet them at work or you wherever. And they are people who are reliable and who you love being around, who like, you know, will show up and you know are game to try something.
1: Exactly. My husband and I have a term for these people. We call them yes friends.
0: Mm-hmm.
1: They're friends who always say yes. Yes, I'll do that thing with you. Yes, I'll come over. Yes, you know, I'm down. I love that. And the other thing I would say is if a group sounds scary or hosting something sounds scary, which I totally get, I think of, you know, I'm a conflict resolution facilitator of groups. And so much of my work is thinking about how do you create meaningful connection in a group context despite obstacles. And one, and I almost visualize these groups, whether it's 6 people, 8, 20, as a spider web. And everyone has a link to everyone else. But I, as the facilitator, need to be trusted by all. And so in like high stakes facilitation, we never start by just entering the room and starting the conversation. It's months and months of preparation. And the first thing I do is make an individual connection with each participant. And then we start bringing people together. So if you want to bring together 4 people or 6 people, maybe start with like a one-on-one coffee or a walk or running errands with each one and kind of just like feel the vibe. It can sometimes feel less scary when you also are kind of the link between each person. And then you can also introduce them in ways that allow them to know more about each other.
0: Do you have any tips specifically for folks who are shy, like how they can bridge that gap and try to connect with people in these spaces?
1: When I wrote The Art of Gathering years ago, I interviewed over 100 types of gatherers who other people credited with consistently creating amazing gatherings of all types. And one of the things I thought was super interesting was how many of them identified as introverts. And I asked one of them why they thought that was. And she said, I don't know about others, but I know for me, I'm so uncomfortable at so many of the gatherings I go to. So I decided to host gatherings based on ones I would want to attend. And it's doing things like thinking about the structure or the design of the gathering rather than sort of winging it based on, you know, the, your sparkling personality. It's finding ways to have release valves or escape hatches, like, you know, little nooks with chess tables or a game of cards or something on the side. It's understanding also things like noise and music and thinking intentionally about how loud or soft a space is. It's finding ways to give people ins to each other that don't feel totally awkward. It's finding ways to have shared meaning without having to have conversation be the only way through. Like so much of connection, it's a skill. And it's a learnable skill. The good news is these are learnable skills. And the good news is we can practice.
0: Takeaway 3, when you're planning a gathering, look for your yes friends. The ones who are game, who show up, who initiate, and treat your shared time with reverence and respect. These are also great folks to start with if you're trying to build a group of friends. And you don't have to start with a big or routine event. Invite one or two of these friends to a low-stakes hang and see how they vibe. What's a way you could give people ins with each other, like help them connect?
1: People love to argue and banter. I'm a conflict resolution facilitator, and like one of the deep problems of so many of our gatherings is like we vacillate between unhealthy peace and unhealthy conflict.
0: Mm.
1: 2 weeks ago on Group Life, I did a webinar called How to Hold Healthy Heat at Your Family Gathering and When to Cool It Down.
0: Mm.
1: And one of my tips was fight, but about other things.
0: Right.
1: People love to banter, like strong opinions about low stake issues, right?
0: Low stakes, hot takes.
1: Low stakes, hot takes. I knew a manager who wanted to bond her team, didn't have much of a budget. So she hosted a hot takes party.
0: Mm.
1: And everyone had to bring a 2-minute PowerPoint presentation. She had hot dog and beer, and they like presented their hot take to the group of 8. It's like, there should only be one type of pasta, or like winter is the best season, or wireless headphones are the worst invention ever. And people defend their opinion and everyone's laughing. And then you're like arguing with one another, but there's a lot of warmth and banter, and it creates a lot of stickiness and trust in a group.
0: Yeah, I like that idea. It also seems important to me to consider building community with people who are different ages than you.
1: Yes, I was actually going to say that earlier, 100%. The loss of intergenerational gatherings is a huge loss all around. I mean, even if you think about parenting groups, I remember when I first had a child and would go to parenting groups, someone pointed out to me, a European, older European friend was like, why do you think the best advice would be from eight other women who gave birth the same month,
0: right,
1: who live in your zip code? Like, this makes no sense.
0: Yeah.
1: And that may be a good support group because you're all having a shared experience, but that shouldn't then collapse into the guidance group.
0: Yeah.
1: Right? And so intergenerational gatherings, yes, yes, yes.
0: I even, with some folks from my softball team, we went out to get pizza recently and we realized going around the table, there's four of us, and it was like, one is 14. She's the daughter of the one of the other people who were there. 14, 23, 36, 45. And we had a great time.
1: Absolutely. I recently read on Substack a woman who said, you know, it's my 12-year-old recently, like someone brought over a 2-year-old, and it was the first time he'd spent time with a 2-year-old. And he was so delighted. And it gave him a chance to like be an elder. Like, it's good for everyone. And so, and yes, it can be awkward, or you may have to negotiate. You have to figure out what time is bedtime or not bedtime. But we've privatized and individualized so deeply that it is very difficult to connect across generations.
0: Okay, Priya, what's your number one community building tip for folks in the coming year?
1: Be a proactive, intentional, kind, thoughtful guest. That could be at a pub, that could be at a bookshop, that could be at a reading series, that could be at a friend's house. I'm a much better guest than I am host. I love being a guest. There's actually less pressure because the host is so delighted to have a great guest. And my number two is, to go back to the identity part of hosting, is host something. Host something in the next month. It can be tiny. It should scare you a little. Do something that at the essence of the activity, whatever it is, makes you giggle, makes you be like, yeah, I want to spend time that way. Host one thing and think of it as an experiment.
0: Priya Parker, thank you so much.
1: Thank you so much for having me.
0: All right, time for a recap. Takeaway one, host something, anything. Think about what excites or delights you and start there. If you don't have a lot of people to invite, go small, one or two people, maybe a family member, a neighbor. You can also meet people to invite to things at community events and institutions. Takeaway two, share the joy and responsibility of hosting with your friends. You could co-host a community dinner or just allow people to be of use when they show up. Takeaway three, look for your yes friends, the ones who are game, who initiate, and who treat your shared time with reverence and with respect. All right, a couple other tips. Playlists are a fun way to help people connect. You can ask everyone to send you a couple songs ahead of time and create a group playlist. Also, make friends with people of different ages and backgrounds. You want your village to include lots of different folks. As Priya says, the butcher, the baker, and the candlestick maker. This episode of Life Kit was produced by Margaret Serino. Our digital editor is Malika Garib, and our visuals editor is CJ Regalon. Megan Kane is our senior supervising editor, and Lauren Gonzalez is our executive producer. Our production team also includes Andy Tagle, Claire Marie Schneider, Lennon Sherburn, and Sylvie Douglas. Engineering support comes from Kwesi Lee. I'm Mariel Segarra. 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
1: For KHSU, I'm Alejandro Zepeda with your Friday weather forecast and community updates. This weekend will be partly sunny and warm. Temperatures are expected to start rising again by Monday. Coastal areas will see nighttime lows in the mid-50s and daytime highs in the upper 60s this weekend, and inland areas will see nighttime lows in the mid-50s and daytime highs in the mid-80s. And now for community calendar events. The final Arcata Friday night market of the season is starting at 5:30. This week's theme is Come Sail Away, with performances by DJ Rad, Bella Fire Dance, and LFO Humboldt. Following the market, the Basement, the Summit, the Cider Bar, and the Goat will be hosting after parties. Sorrel Leaf Healing Center's inaugural gala is taking place from 5:30 to 9 at the Sequoia Conference Center in Eureka. The Eureka Municipal Auditorium is hosting a skate night from 6:30 to 9. Ferndale Rep's production of Clue opens this week with showings on Friday and Saturday at 7:30 and Sunday at 2. The Inked Hearts Tattoo Expo is taking place at the Blue Lake Casino Friday through Sunday. The 36th Annual Natural Fiber Fair will take place at the Arcata Community Center from 10 to 5 both Saturday and Sunday. Canifest will take place at the Arcata Ballpark both Saturday and Sunday from 11 to 10. On Saturday, the Humboldt Dockside Market will take place at Madigat Plaza from 9 to 11. Trinidad's Fisherman's Feast will take place from noon to 4. The Humboldt Botanical Gardens Annual Gala will take place from 1 to 5. Sea Goat Farm Stand in McKinleyville is hosting Summer Nights at the Farm Stand from 5 to 7 with a performance by the Loud Neighbors Band. 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

0: That was the Cal Poly Humboldt Percussion Ensemble performing Lucid Mantra by Dustin Schultz at the Fulkerson Recital Hall on Humboldt campus in April 2023. You can view the full performance on the Cal Poly Humboldt Music Program YouTube channel. Thank you to the Percussion Ensemble and to Eugene Novotny and the Cal Poly Humboldt Music Department for providing the recording. Thanks for listening to Heard in Humboldt on KHSU. And tune in next time as we explore more live music from behind the Redwood Curtain.
1: 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I'm Scott Detrow.
2: And I'm Melissa Nadworny. Every year, high-ranking federal officials have to file financial reports disclosing their business ties and what assets they own. This is meant to ensure that they don't put their personal interests ahead of the U.S. citizens they serve. The deadline to file the papers was back in May, but ethics officials still have not released the filings for several of President Trump's cabinet members. One of them is Health Secretary Robert F. Kennedy Jr. NPR Pharmaceuticals correspondent Sydney Lupkin has been tracking his forms and joins us now. Hi, Sydney.
3: Hi.
2: So you and many others have been waiting for these public disclosures for months now. What do you want to know?
3: Yeah, so it starts back in 2025 when Kennedy was going through the Senate confirmation process. He signed an ethics agreement about how he would handle

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1: For KHSU, I'm Alejandro Zepeda with your Friday weather forecast and community updates. This weekend will be partly sunny and warm. Temperatures are expected to start rising again by Monday. Coastal areas will see nighttime lows in the mid-50s and daytime highs in the upper 60s this weekend, and inland areas will see nighttime lows in the mid-50s and daytime highs in the mid-80s. And now for community calendar events. The final Arcata Friday night market of the season is starting at 5:30. This week's theme is Come Sail Away, with performances by DJ Rad, Bella Fire Dance, and LFO Humboldt. Following the market, the Basement, the Summit, the Cider Bar, and the Goat will be hosting after parties. Sorrel Leaf Healing Center's inaugural gala is taking place from 5:30 to 9 at the Sequoia Conference Center in Eureka. The Eureka Municipal Auditorium is hosting a skate night from 6:30 to 9. Ferndale Rep's production of Clue opens this week with showings on Friday and Saturday at 7:30 and Sunday at 2. The Inked Hearts Tattoo Expo is taking place at the Blue Lake Casino Friday through Sunday. The 36th Annual Natural Fiber Fair will take place at the Arcata Community Center from 10 to 5 both Saturday and Sunday. Cannafest will take place at the Arcata Ballpark both Saturday and Sunday from 11 to 10. On Saturday, the Humboldt Dockside Market will take place at Madigat Plaza from 9 to 11. Trinidad's Fisherman's Feast will take place from noon to 4. The Humboldt Botanical Gardens Annual Gala will take place from 1 to 5. Sea Goat Farm Stand in McKinleyville is hosting Summer Nights at the Farm Stand from 5 to 7 with a performance by the Loud Neighbors Band. 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From all of us at KHSU, please stay safe and have a good weekend.

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1: Welcome to Heard and Humboldt on KHSU, a program where we play a range of live music performances captured in Humboldt County. Today we'll be re-airing a piece performed by one of our Cal Poly Humboldt groups, the Percussion Ensemble, led by director Eugene Novotny. Cal Poly Humboldt actually has one of the largest percussion instrument collections in Northern California and features several custom Marimba One marimbas. And today we'll be hearing a performance that really showcases those marimbas, Lucid Mantra, composed by Dustin Schultz. This performance was captured live on April 16th, 2023 at the Fulkerson Recital Hall on Cal Poly Humboldt campus. So without further ado, performing Lucid Mantra, here is the Cal Poly Humboldt Percussion Ensemble.

0: That was the Cal Poly Humboldt Percussion Ensemble performing Lucid Mantra by Dustin Schultz at the Fulkerson Recital Hall on Humboldt campus in April 2023. You can view the full performance on the Cal Poly Humboldt Music Program YouTube channel. Thank you to the Percussion Ensemble and to Eugene Novotny and the Cal Poly Humboldt Music Department for providing the recording. Thanks for listening to Heard in Humboldt on KHSU. And tune in next time as we explore more live music from behind the Redwood Curtain.
1: 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I'm Juana Summers.
2: And I'm Sasha Pfeiffer. Energy prices are climbing amid renewed fighting in the Middle East, and that's keeping the overall cost of living stubbornly high. Rising gasoline prices were a leading driver of inflation last month. Investors think that might force the Federal Reserve to raise interest rates when policymakers meet next week. NPR's Scott Horsley reports.
3: AAA says the average cost of diesel fuel hit an all-time high today, topping $6 a gallon for the first time ever. Jim McNeil loves his diesel pickup truck for its towing power, but with today's high prices, it cost about twice as much to fill the fuel tank as when he bought the truck back in 2019.
4: Not good. Not good. When I bought the truck, I felt really good about them, but now they're a little bit high for a while. Hopefully we'll get through it. I hope they go down soon.
3: Escalation of the U.S. war with Iran has pushed crude oil prices back above $100 a barrel. And refined products like diesel, gasoline, and jet fuel are even more expensive. Rising gas prices accounted for more than a third of overall inflation last month. The price of airline tickets and used cars also jumped in August. Over the last 12 months, the cost of living has risen 3.4%. outpacing average wage gains during the year, so the typical worker is losing ground. Today's inflation report is the last big piece of economic news before next week's Federal Reserve meeting, where policymakers have